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1: This is KWSO News. I'm Samai Kanalan. The Warm Springs Commissary Building has been an ongoing project for a while now on the Warm Springs Reservation, and progress for the long-awaited project has been steady. And the food cart area is one of the many drawing points of the whole idea.
2: My name is Thomas Medina. I just recently been promoted to the food cart manager here for the Westcat program. We're actually in the process of moving our food carts from the location you all know as the Warm Springs Community Action Building over to the commissary. We're going to be having new menus going on. We have a bunch of new stuff coming up. The goal is to pull traffic off the highway and get them to come into our community and spend money. Along with this program that we're starting, we're actually leasing to own these food carts. So if anybody's interested, come on into the Westcat building and talk to us and let us know your plans and we'll see what we can do. We actually have one food cart that you all know as the Twisted Teepee. So we're thinking that our grand opening for the food cart pod at the commissary building is going to be July 2nd, but we're going to do a soft opening, you know, try stuff out, make sure everything's operating normally later on in the month of June. So it'd be like the third week of June, we're going to do a soft opening. Come on down and enjoy our new menus. We're going to have a drink cart, we're going to have food cart, and hopefully we'll have that third cart going on. And I'm not going to spoil it, but there's going to be a surprise in there.
1: KWSO weather for Central Oregon. Tonight will be mostly clear for low around the 50s, and for tomorrow, expect sunny skies of a high near the 80s. For KWSO News, I'm Samai Kanalan.
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3: This is All Things Considered from NPR News. I'm Mary Louise Kelly.
4: And I'm Elsa Chang. This has been a big year for the girl group Cat's Eye. They performed on some of the world's biggest stages, most recently Governor's Ball in New York. They've taken home three trophies at the American Music Awards and released viral hits like Pinky Up and Internet Girl. Haven't you heard of the Internet Girl? Every picture of me is on my goddess heart. And while they were in New York, Sophia La Forteza, Lara Raj, Daniela Avanzini, and Jung Yoon Chae stopped by our bureau to talk with me. This is Elsa Chang. Can you guys hear me? Member Megan Skindell could not join us because she was sick that day. And Cat's Eye's sixth member, Manon Bannerman, well, she was absent for a different reason. In February, she went on hiatus, sparking lots of speculation about her future in the group. Here's Sophia, the group's leader.
5: We continue to support her and make sure that she's continuing to work on her well-being. It is difficult, you know, to continue something that you've built with all the six girls. Mm. We really have been through a lot.
4: Can fans expect Manon to come back? I mean, do you know if she will?
5: I can definitely say that she still is currently on that hiatus, and we want the fans to know that Manon does love you guys so much.
4: Cat's Eye launched back in 2024 after competing on a reality show called The Debut, Dream Academy, which was the brainchild of Geffen Records, an American label, and HYBE, a South Korean entertainment company. Cat's Eye is often described as a global girl group with members from all different backgrounds like Filipina, Korean, Swiss, Ghanaian, Tamil, Cuban, Venezuelan, and Chinese Swedish. So I asked, what does it mean to them to be part of a global girl group?
5: It does start with a lot of us coming from different places and having different cultures, yeah, and taking the best parts of how they do it in the K-pop system, but also out here in the West. And, you know, it's really exciting to have that shared dream and shared goal.
4: And it's a glimpse of what the future could look like.
5: Oh, yeah, definitely. We're taking a lot of bullets from this experience, but
6: yes,
5: it's
6: so worth
5: it. We really are. It is a lot of pressure to represent your culture, and yeah. It comes with a lot of responsibility that we take very seriously.
4: Can someone explain, like, how much the privilege has also become a burden and sometimes has made Cat's Eye a target?
6: I think, this is Lara. I definitely would not say burden. We have become this, like, emblem of representation.

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2: 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I'm Keandra Smith. Here is more from Howard Pat on the San Nacho Tribal Market goals.
3: I've been responsible for setting up the initial sales site, and we're in the south part of the San Nacho Longhouse. So I start with our own San Nacho Market booth, and then we have equipment for other vendors if they don't have any, and then I can also assist with the setting up of theirs. Also responsible for tear down of the site daily, and again, it's just Delson and I right now, and I've always reached out looking for volunteers, looking for vendors. As a vendor myself, in previous venues, I have sold jam, banana bread, zucchini bread, and even Christmas Bazaar, I've had white chocolate candies. So I always try to fill a void where others can't fill it. I've been looking for, we've had a special order last year's Labor Day weekend closing. There's a church group from Doofer. They had specifically asked for sugar-free and gluten-free items. I send out message on Facebook approximately 3 to 4 weeks before closing, and it's asking if anyone made those. Gluten-free also includes sourdough, so I was hoping that we could get people with sourdough. But I'm as a market manager, I strongly believe that food brings people to these venues. So we got to at least have food, but we really would like to have tribal Native American beadwork and jewelry showcased, because that is basically what the tourists that do stop by. Also, when you mentioned Kaneda traffic, 2 years ago, we applied for signage through the Oregon Department of Transportation, ODOT, and we have signs set up at Hehe Junction coming from Bend and Portland that point towards some National Tribal Market, which is about 7 miles off the highway. And there's also other signs posted by the way station, which used to be Walter's Corner. And that's some National Tribal Market, 13 miles, which is odd because 13 miles to some Nasho, another 13 miles to Kaneda. So we're halfway between Kaneda and way station, Wapnisha. And that's, I think that's a good marketing tool that has paid off for us, because these last 2 years, most of our customer traffic has come off of 26. They saw the signs, they saw Tribal Market, so they came. And I'm glad that that we went forward with that. But we are also on, like I said, we are on Facebook, and we do have a Google business profile. So if you type in some National Tribal Market in Google, you can either use Maps or Google. So it'll take you to some National Tribal Market. A brief description, hours of operation.
2: 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This has been the Warm Springs Program on 91.9 FM, KWSO.
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1: Hey, hey there, Warm Springs and KWSO listeners. Samaya can here at KWSO giving you your Community Calendar. The time is now 5:42. Let's get right into it. The Warm Springs Behavioral Health Center will be closed today for staff training. So if you're wondering why the Behavioral Health Center was closed, it is closed for staff training. The Warm Springs Senior Center is also closed today, and that also means that senior fitness class is canceled as well. So just be sure to keep that in mind. The Community Wellness Center has Sandlot Softball every Thursday at 10 a.m. at the Payimsha Field. Everyone is welcome to join on in for some slow pitch softball games and music every Thursday during summer break. Let us see here what we have on our community calendar. A public meeting for information about CCDF will be held today, June 11th at 5:30 at ECE, so they're just now getting started. A light meal will be provided. The Warm Springs Boys and Girls Club is closed today and tomorrow for staff training. The summer program starts on Monday, and it will run weekdays from 8 to 5. No meals will be provided in June, and youth must bring their own breakfast and lunch. The Favananje Summer Meals Program will start on July 6. The club will be closed on June 19 for the Juneteenth holiday. The Mountain Star Resource Bus providing diapers, wipes, and other supplies for young children will be in the parking lot at the Warm Springs Community Center tomorrow from 10:30 to 2:30. Families that are registered with Mountain Star will be eligible for diapers twice a month. For more information, you can call 458-287-1080. You can also follow Mountain Star Madras Relief Nursery on Facebook for more updates. Division of Child Support employees will be in the Warm Springs once a month DHS office providing in-person assistance with completing forms and answering questions about child support. They are there on the first Tuesday of every month, and their next visit will be on Tuesday, July 7th from 1 to 3 p.m. Walk-ins and appointments are welcome, and to schedule or for questions, you can email Child Support Bend Tribal Liaison at doj.oregon.gov or by calling 541-388-6141. 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
6: If you're a new parent who's heading back to work, how's it going? Because the transition from worker to parent to working parent can be a really complicated one. LifeKit reporter Andy Tagle spoke to a brain researcher about how to navigate your evolving identity at home and on the job.
7: If you're headed back to the office after parental leave, you're likely in pursuit of that mythical work-life balance, and very possibly feeling like you're failing in both arenas.
8: My best advice to parents is lower your standards. Don't expect that you're going to be amazing at everything.
7: Darby Saxby is a neuroscientist, clinical psychologist, and professor at the University of Southern California. Her upcoming book, Dad Brain, is all about the science of fatherhood. She says, no matter how you come to assume the role, man or woman, pregnancy, adoption, fostering, parenting is hugely transformational to the brain and body. it can take a long time to fully adjust to parenthood. Much longer than you might expect.
8: There's evidence that we don't really bounce back, even if we ever bounce back, until 2 years or maybe more. And since many people have more than one kid, that sort of period of remodeling and adjustment can actually last even longer than those 2 years.
7: So in this season of life especially, try to let good be good enough. Your body is rewiring itself to meet the demands of this awesome, wild new gig.
8: I like to say great parents are made, not born.
7: Once that little one enters your life, your hormone levels shift and change. You have increased emotional sensitivity. You lose gray matter volume in your brain. This is men and women, by the way. And sure, your brain getting smaller on its face might not sound great, but
8: the brain is starting to work more efficiently. You're having to figure out what this little creature that can't talk to you needs and how to soothe them. You're really using your social brain and you're using your empathetic brain, and we're developing stronger, faster connections when we become new parents.
7: Okay, but what about that infamous post-baby mom brain? Or dad brain, both a thing. You know, that slow, scatterbrain feeling brought on from sleep deprivation and that mountain of new responsibilities.
8: It's just the demand of taking care of an infant. It sort of changes our priorities, and your memory looks great if you're focusing on caregiving relevant information.
7: And that shift can serve you in a lot of different areas of your life. Saxby talked to one dad for her book, for example.
8: Who told me that taking time off to be a dad made him way better at work. It really improved his ability to manage employees. So there are a lot of transferable skills as we're developing that empathy and that patience when working with our own young kids that can really translate into making us better, more effective workers as well.
7: And of course, there's the purely logistical side of parenting too.
8: A lot of parents report that, you know, having kids, because it introduces all these new complexities, can make them more disciplined and better at just getting things done.
7: Studies have even shown that parenting is neuroprotective later in life. And the more kids you have, the younger your brain looks as you age. For now, while you're still in the thick of it all, Saxby's parting words of wisdom as both a parent researcher and a parent herself, find community. No one is supposed to do this alone.
8: The more that we seek out support and we lean on people in our lives, the easier it can be to get through those first few years of early parenthood.
7: And the easier it is to parent, the easier it is to make working parenthood work for you. For NPR's Life Kit, I'm Andy Tagle.
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1: This is KWSO News. I'm Samaya Ganallen. Governor Tina Kotek declared a drought emergency Wednesday in five southern Oregon counties, bringing the total number of Oregon counties under drought conditions to nearly half the state. The announcement comes as hot temperatures are expected across much of the state this weekend, with potentially 100-degree heat in the Portland metro area. It is also the fourth drought declaration issued so far this year. In total, 17 of Oregon's 36 counties are now under drought emergency status, and the declaration unlocks emergency tools for affected communities, including assistance and expedited review process through the Oregon Water Resources Department. The drought is expected to significantly affect Oregon's farms, ranches, recreation and tourism sectors, drinking water availability, fish and wildlife habitats, and other natural resource-dependent activities, Kotek office said. As of Wednesday, the following 17 counties are under declared drought emergencies: Baker, Crook, Coos, Deschutes, Douglas, Gilliam, Grant, Harney, Jackson, Jefferson, Klamath, Lake, Malheur, Morrow, Umatilla, Wallowa, and Wheeler. Kotek's office said drought conditions in the affected counties are likely to persist based on seasonal climate and drought outlooks. Families in Warm Springs should know that free meals for children will be available at several locations this summer. Buff Elementary will be serving breakfast and lunch Mondays through Thursdays from June 30th to July 16th. Warm Springs K-8 and Bridges High School begin meal service July 6th and continue through August 21st. Madras Elementary and Madras High School will be offering meals from July 20th through August 6th. Families needing resource connections over the summer can contact Family Access Network Advocate Anna Vargas. More info is available in the Warm Springs K4-8 Eagle Nest News linked on our Facebook page. For KWSO News, I'm Samaikin Allen.
9: From NPR News, I'm Elsa Chang.
10: And I'm Mary Louise Kelly. The World Cup is kicking off, and New York and New Jersey are among the U.S. hosts. More than a million visitors are expected to flock to the area. For many locals, it has a special significance. NPR's Jasmine Garst spent time in the borough of Queens, where soccer is a way of life.
11: This is a Manhattan-bound 7 local
12: train. That's the sound of the 7 train, the subway line that runs through Queens and into Manhattan. It's known as the International Express. Every stop is a different immigrant enclave. The line practically starts at Flushing Meadows Park, a sprawling space filled with soccer fields. Coach Guillermo Andrade is watching his team play. He says, here in Queens, soccer is life. And he knows because it saved his. Back in Peru, he was a physical education teacher. 25 years ago, he picked up and came to New York City.
13: Mi primer trabajo fue volantear. Y pleno invierno.
12: I'd hand out flyers on the street in Manhattan, he says. It was winter, it was cold, and I would ask myself, what am I even doing here? And then one day, I took the 7 line out to Queens, and as I walked onto these fields, I started hearing,
13: Profe, Profe Guille.
12: Coach? Coach, is that you? It was some of his former students from back home who'd also migrated from Peru. Andrade started coming here every Saturday and Sunday.
13: El fútbol para mí era sentirme vivo. El resto, los 5 días, era estar muerto.
12: 5 days a week, I felt dead, he says. But on weekends, on these fields, I came to life. Andrade is excited to see the matches, especially Portuguese superstar Cristiano Ronaldo, who is purportedly playing his last cup. But he won't be going to any actual matches. With the cheapest ticket at around $1,000, the World Cup, which is being played about 20 miles away from here, is going to be a distant event for most in this working class community. Something to be watched in restaurants and bars. But Andrade predicts many will stay home out of caution. He looks out into the field and tells me several of his players have recently been picked up by ICE.
13: Muchos, muchos.
12: Queens has been a target of the Trump administration's immigration crackdown. Areas like Corona Station, a Mexican enclave further down on the 7 line. Elodia is in her 70s. She asked that we withhold her last name because she's scared of being targeted by ICE agents. She's out here selling Mexican soccer jerseys. She says, of course, she's excited to see Mexico play in the Cup, but
14: pienso que es una hipocresía y es un negocio para los Estados Unidos el mundial.
12: I think it's hypocritical, she says. The U.S. is going to make a lot of money off of this, and meanwhile, we're being treated like animals. ICE officials have said they won't be planning any enforcement activity at World Cup matches, but Elodia says a lot of people are going to be too scared to come out and watch. Still, there is a great deal of soccer joy out here. Further down on the 7 line are the South American neighborhoods. Near the 90th Street station, dozens stand in the shade trading Panini World Cup stickers, collectible booklets for stickers of World Cup soccer players. Among them, 13-year-old Juan David Itza, a die-hard Ecuador fan. He just bought lunch, salchipapas, pan-fried hot dogs with French fries, and 2 Panini sticker packets. He opens them.
15: Un colombiano, John Corman, otro español.
12: To his dismay, none of them are the ones he needs. Oh, wait.
15: Un coreano, mi primer coreano.
16: Soon.
15: Soon. Soon.
12: It's South Korean captain Song Hyun Min. A couple of blocks down, away from the ruckus of the Panini collectors, is little Argentina. Sitting under a giant mural of reigning champion Lionel Messi, wearing his Argentina soccer jersey, Angel Ojeda says he thinks Argentina has a chance to win the World Cup a second time in a row.
17: Para mí vamos por el bicampeonato. No me cabe la menor duda.
12: We're going to repeat as champions. I have no doubts. I could be wrong. No, I don't think I am. Only 2 teams have ever won back-to-back World Cups, Italy in the 1930s and Brazil in the 60s. Now, betting sites tend to put this year's odds in favor of France and Spain. Ojeda scoffs.
17: No, España qué?
12: Spain, Schmain. A few stops down on the 7 train in Little Bangladesh, there's one man who might agree with him. Shibut Costa works in customer service at LaGuardia Airport here in Queens. Now, Bangladesh did not qualify for the Cup, but Costa says he has one dream, that Argentina frontman Lionel Messi flies into LaGuardia one day. And when that happens, he knows exactly what he's going
16: to
12: do.
16: First, I run and hug. I have to break all the securities.
12: He says he's going to jump over the counter, run past security, and hug Messi. He's joking, of course, but he says if he does meet Messi at the airport, he has some advice.
16: My advice to Messi, so he can take the Q70 free bus.
12: You want to take the Q70 bus, Messi? It's free for you. Transfer to the 7 line. And hey, welcome to Queens. Jasmine Garst, NPR News, New York.
6: Law enforcement in Florida has a new way to find the bodies of missing people in water. They're doing it with a trained otter. That's right. Kathy Carter from member station WUSF in Tampa met the animal that's helping Florida crack cold cases.
18: In his backyard in Sarasota County, Florida, Mike Hatzel has filled several kiddie pools with water. In one of them, floats Splash, a 2-year-old Asian small clawed otter.
19: Splash. Here we go. Yeah, I hear you talking. Here. Oh, he wants more fish.
18: As part of Splash's training, Hatzel tosses a canister with human remains into the pool.
19: Watch him hunt it. He will just absolutely have no problem finding it.
18: He quickly picks up the smell. It's a handy skill for searching in low visibility conditions.
19: 90% of the water that I work in when I do forensic recovery is black water. I can't see my hand in front of my face half the time.
18: Hatzel has been training rescue dogs for decades. He got the idea to train an otter while visiting Thailand. There he saw them being taught to herd fish into nets. Back in the States, a zoo agreed to give him an otter he could train to search for human remains. Recently, the sheriff in Polk County, Florida, requested Hatzel's help. In a Facebook video, Sheriff Grady Judd holds Splash and talks about the search.
20: And this is the first time in 53 years of law enforcement we've ever used a cadaver otter. We've used cadaver dogs before, so we're pretty excited.
18: In this search, Splash came up empty, but he has had 9 successful missions out of 30 deployments. Turns out the Asian small clawed otter is uniquely qualified for underwater recovery work. Their paws are similar to human hands, and they can stay underwater for up to 8 minutes.
19: He leaves me. All I see is his butt going as he's heading out. And then he comes back and he grabs my mask to let me know that he's found something.
18: If Splash detects an odor, he swims back to the spot. And when he's not in the water, the otter often cuddles with Hatzel's search dogs.
19: If I get my dive gear out, the dogs are always by the back door ready to go. And he's just like them now. He's squeaking and squawking and throwing a fit. He's just part of the team now.
18: A dedicated emergency worker, partial to being paid in raw salmon. For NPR News, I'm Kathy Carter in Tampa.
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2: 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Samaya can hear at KWSO. We don't have any happy birthday shoutouts to give, but I just want to give a happy birthday shoutout to anybody out there who has a birthday today on June 11th. I hope you are loved and you are valued and you are appreciated in this world, in this community, and in your own personal life and families. Again, from all of us here at KWSO, we just want to wish you a happy birthday and that you enjoy this lovely evening. And please enjoy this happy birthday song from Bear Creek here on KWSO.

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1: Hey there, Warm Springs and KWSO listeners. Samayakin here at KWSO giving you your evening Community Calendar. Let's get right into it. The Warm Springs Behavioral Health Center was closed today, so if you're wondering why it was closed today, they did have staff training, so just be sure to keep that in mind. And just to be aware again, the Warm Springs Senior Center was closed as well. That means senior fitness classes were closed and canceled together. Alrighty, let's see what else we got here on our community calendar here today. Oh yeah, okay. The Warm Springs Boys and Girls Club is closed today and tomorrow for staff training. The summer program starts on Monday. It will run weekdays from 8 to 5. No meals will be provided in June. Youth must bring their own breakfast and lunch. The 509J Summer Meals Program, though, will be starting on July 6th. The students and kids could go there. The club will be closed, though,

0: on June 19th for the Juneteenth holiday. So just be sure to mark that on your calendars. The Boys and Girls Club will be closed on June 19th for the June 19th holiday. The Mountain Star Resource Bus, providing diapers, wipes, and other supplies for young children, will be in the parking lot at the Warm Springs Community Center tomorrow from 10:30 to 2:30. Families that are registered with Mountain Star will be eligible for diapers twice a month. For more information, you can call this number at 458-287-1080. You can also follow Mountain Star Madras Relief Nursery on Facebook for more updates. Division of Child Support employees will be in the Warm Springs once a month DHS office, providing in-person assistance with completing forms and answering questions about child support. They are there on the first Tuesday of every month, and their next visit will be on Tuesday, July 7th from 1 to 3 p.m. Walk-ins and appointments are welcome, and to schedule or for any questions, email Child Support Bend Tribal Liaison at doj@.oregon.gov or this number 541-388-6141. The first Thursday market of the summer is coming up 1 week from today from 10:30 a.m. to 2 p.m. at the campus pavilion. Vendors are welcome to come set up. It's first come, first served for service for available tables and chairs. Many of our local bead and craft artisans will be setting up along with programs like the IHS Pharmacy, OHSU, and Head Start. The High Desert Food and Farm Alliance will have 30 free fresh harvest kits for folks. At the first market, the Rupert Rand from Redmond will be selling produce, and the Jefferson County Library will be having free books. You can contact KWSO if you have any questions about the market, and we will see you on June 18th. Nature Kids outings for kids and families explore the wonders of the natural world at a local park. 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Nature Kids is offered on the third Saturday of the month through October at Saheli Park in Madras. The next outing is Saturday, June 20th from 10:30 to noon. 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
6: Building a digital defense against broken hearts. While anyone can be a victim of this fraud, the bad actors are known to target women over the age of 40 who are widowed, divorced, elderly, and/or disabled. The victim just wants connection and companionship. The bad guy generally wants cold hard cash. He may be direct about it and just ask for you to send him money for some big emergency. To avoid meeting in person, romance scammers often claim to live or work in other parts of the country or the world. Eventually, these criminals will ask for cash. He may say he needs money to move back home or to pay for some emergency. They likely will try to trick victims into releasing personal information that they can exploit for further scams or to sell for more profit. Here are some warning signs. Your new love wants you to leave the dating app where you met to move to a more private messaging option, such as text. He wants you to send compromising photos or videos of yourself. His photo appears to be a glamour shot, or her profile is just too perfect. And of course, there's always the ask for money or the ask to help move money. Here are some things that you can do to avoid the pitfalls of a bad online breakup. Research your new love. Use online search tools to see whether the profile links to other scams. Question any relationship where your virtual soulmate always has an excuse as to why he or she can't visit in person. Don't travel to meet someone. Finally, be careful about how much information you post online. A good scammer can turn a tiny bit of detail into a very effective romantic pitch. We ask victims to come forward so that we can identify those who are committing these crimes and protect others in the process. You should report that incident to the FBI's Internet Crime Complaint Center at www.ic3.gov.
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1: Today is June 11th. On this day in 1770, Captain James Cook discovered the Great Barrier Reef off of Australia when he ran aground. 1936, the Presbyterian Church of America was formed in Philadelphia. And 1982, Steven Spielberg's movie E.T. opened. A look at a local happening on this day in the past is coming up in just a moment.
2: 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District information can be found at the district's website at jcsd.k12.or.us. 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Jefferson County Community Learning Center, also known as the 21st Century Program, Power School, Transportation, school menus and more are available at their website, again, jcsd.k12.or.us. And now back to On This Day in Local History from the Jefferson County School District 509J here on KWSO.
1: Here's a look at issues brought before the Warm Springs Tribal Council on this day in 1951. The loan committee approved a number of loans for various reasons, such as tractor repairs, gasoline bills, groceries, purchasing a bull, car payments, a plow, hospital bills, dental work, and a power saw. Applicants made requests to release livestock in order to purchase necessities, and some wished to do so in order to make a down payment on new homes. The committee received several requests to have homes in Greenville. One tribal member complained that his flooring in his home was settling, the doors wouldn't work right, and the windows were out of line. Immediate repairs were to be done on his home. The loan committee considered and approved most of these requests. June 11, 1951.
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7: The Prairie Chicken Song. This song was given to a man. He became a widower, and he sat in the desert out in the sagebrush mourning because he was alone and felt sad. He didn't know what to do anymore. One day he was sitting out there, and he heard something beautiful. He heard something ruffling like feathers. He turned, and he saw something lit up. Here it was, the prairie chickens, the chickens of the desert, and they were dancing in formation, doing their dance and singing the song to cheer him up. They told him to come out of his sadness and to come to the light, and they gave him this song to sing, to be happy, and to sing it for the people. That's how this song was given to a certain man and brought him out of his sadness.

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4: This is Think Out Loud on OPB. I'm Dave Miller. Pope Leo released his first encyclical about 2 weeks ago. The title was Magnificent Humanity. The subtitle was more specific, on safeguarding the human person in the time of artificial intelligence. The Pope warned that while technology can heal, connect, educate, and protect our common home, it can also divide, exclude, and generate new forms of injustice. It turns out that educators and faculty at the University of Portland had already been planning a 3-day conference to explore parts of this very issue. It happened last week. It focused on the ethics and use of artificial intelligence in Catholic higher education, but many of the themes they explored are of much broader interest. I'm joined now by two University of Portland faculty members who spoke at the conference. Natalie Nelson-Marsh is an associate professor of communication and media. Naveen Kudingantala is a professor in the School of Business. Welcome to you both.
5: Well, thank you for having us.
4: Natalie, when did you realize that you wanted to teach your students a class that directly took on AI?
5: Yeah, I've been studying the relationship between technology, organizing, and humans for about 20 years, but the class itself came from a moment when a student was actually doing his senior capstone, and he was playing around with this new technology called generative AI, and he turned white, and he figured that the AI knew more than he did. And I was like, this is just a language model. It doesn't know more than you do. So that was the moment I really noticed that we needed a class called something like The Future of Work. And that's how the class was born.
4: Can you describe the future of work class? I mean, what do you want your students to reckon with and to come away with?
5: Yeah, the class has essentially 4 pillars to it. I didn't want to just start, I think this is part of the benefit of the University of Portland, I didn't want to just start with how to use the tools. I wanted to start with the human piece. So we do look at the historical context of other industrial revolutions first, just so they can see it's not our first rodeo. And also,
4: it's a faster rodeo than before, though.
5: It is faster, much, much faster. And we talk about that. I think the second piece is recognizing how Gen AI works, what the transformer architecture is, so that it demystifies it a bit. They can see how it's working, not just that it's thinking for them, that it actually does something different. Then we look at organizing as human systems. So organizations are cultures, they're dealing in power. And then finally, the students go out into industry and they study how people are using AI. And then finally, they propose ethical principles and practices to industry. So there are these different pillars for them.
4: Naveen, your official title is the Silicon Valley Distinguished Professor at the University of Portland School of Business. I have to say, it sounds like the title of someone who would be an AI booster. Are you?
6: Well, my job is to teach AI how it works, but also at the same time, make sure that students use it responsibly. To give you an analogy, let's say I have an 18-year-old kid and I want to gift them with Ferrari. You know, I'm not that rich, I'm a college professor, but let's say I have that much money.
4: Let's say you have that bad idea. You want to give an 18-year-old a Ferrari. Okay.
6: So there are two things here. One, my kid has to learn all the features in Ferrari. And second, they have to drive it responsibly. So AI is like that tool that is great. But more importantly, we need to form the person who is behind the wheel so that they can use it responsibly.
4: What are some of the examples? So to stick with your analogy, what are the things that worry you most about giving young people this tool?
6: I think about responsible use of AI for students in two stages. One, in their formative stages, it is very important that they spend a whole lot of time learning the subject properly with the minimal intervention of the tool. Let us say if I'm learning how to code or how to write, it is important that I spend a whole lot of time thinking about it and doing it and writing many drafts. And using AI only as a tutor. When I understand the subject matter, then I can enhance my understanding of AI, because there I know how to write the prompts, and when I get the answers, I can verify if it is giving the right answer or not. If it is hallucinating, I should know it.
7: This, though, I mean, Natalie, to go back to you, this is something that I've been hearing increasingly in the last, I don't know, 6 months or so, the fear that the shortcuts that AI enables, the efficiencies of the tool, will mean that all of us, but especially people, say, who haven't yet struggled with writing, as an example, mm-hmm. that they'll see, well, why should I bother? I have this tool that'll do it for me. How do you get young people to not take advantage of a seemingly wondrous tool that can actually make their lives easier, if not better, in the long run?
5: Yeah, I think this is the issue. One of the things that I think comes up in the class for them is that there's a sense that students want to perform well for me and for other students. And so they'll over-rely on the AI because it sounds better than what they think they can produce. And so we do these exercises in class where not only do they learn how the tool works, but once they see that it's not thinking for them in the way that they think it might, that we need to think and think out loud, right? Grapple with an idea, that they start to recognize that maybe they don't want to over-rely on it because it doesn't do things better than them. It just sounds good. And so I think that recognition helps them move away from just over-relying or being just a focus on productivity to how do I want to think and learn from something? And we work in class on creating moments where they have to grapple with an idea.
7: Naveen, the Pope wrote this in his encyclical, "The new ways," and he put "new ways" in quotes, "of working are not necessarily better. While AI promises to boost productivity by taking over mundane tasks, it frequently forces workers to adapt to the speed and demands of machines rather than machines being designed to support those who work." He also talked about the dignity of work. What does the dignity of work mean to you?
6: The dignity of the work, what it means is when we create AI systems, there is a technology aspect of it, and there is the impact aspect of it. Technology is how well you create the system so that, you know, it can work well. But the impact is also important. Let me give you an example to certify it. Stanford Human-Centered AI released a report last month. They looked at 3 million job applications, and they analyzed a tool that is frequently used for AI hiring and screening, and they found out that it was biased against Black and Asian applicants. If the tool were to be more just, it would have let 40,000 more applicants from these two categories to have gone on to the next round. So human dignity means when we create and use tools, we are cognizant of the type of impact it would have on its users.
7: Okay, but Natalie, what my mind goes to there is that's an example of current limitations or bad outcomes based on a biased algorithm. I mean, I'm assuming it took, you know, decades of bad earlier human decisions about hiring, and then it algorithmized, and then it says, you know, and then when you ask it questions, it'll just do versions of what humans did before. But this is sort of a bad outcome. But to me, that's a little bit different than questions about what we should be doing, what work should be. Let's say that the tool gets better and doesn't make those particular bias-based errors, mm-hmm. But it does eliminate things that HR professionals are doing now. Does that impinge on human dignity, or does it mean then, great, use the tool and erase the jobs?
5: This is a complicated question. I think that human dignity is really recognizing that a lot of organizations lean really hard into productivity and efficiency. And so even if they fix the problems with, you know, the corpus of training data not being biased and fix the outcomes, that there's still an element of, yes, some jobs will change, but if we can think about where we want to keep the human in the loop and that human layer, how do we keep creativity and critical thinking? That's an important part, so we don't just lean fully into, let's just disrupt by taking all of the most, some of these jobs away and have it only be about productivity and efficiency. So for me, human dignity is this element of keeping students aware of maybe asking questions, you know, why are we using it that way? Or, well, where do we want to keep the human process in play purposefully, intentionally, maybe like a collaborative process, for example? So it's pushing back against, we just want to be profit-based, efficiency-based, et cetera.
7: Naveen, I want to turn to the Catholic piece of this. You are at a Catholic university. Obviously, the Pope is the leader of the global Catholic Church. And one of the reasons we're talking is a combination of this encyclical, this letter, and this the three-day conference that you all just held last week. What do you see as the specifically Catholic pieces of this? I mean, what are the religious components for you of thinking about this particular technology?
6: I think I would like to talk about my presentation in the conference, which touches upon this very, very topic. I presented about Father Moreau's vision for Catholic education. Father Moreau is the founder of Congregation of Holy Cross, and University of Portland is a Holy Cross institution. His vision is forming whole person who are well integrated in their mind and hearts. A competent mind is very good at using AI, but a compassionate and, someone who is caring about the world, they bring their heart to the process and they think about the consequences. And Catholic education is about preparing that human person for the age of AI.
7: If you're just tuning in, I'm talking right now with two University of Portland professors, Naveen Gudigantala and Natalie Nelson Marsh. They both teach courses about AI, and they've been thinking about the practical and the moral or ethical questions surrounding the technology. Natalie, could you tell us a story of a final project that some of your students took part in, as I understand, where they were doing a kind of externship at an engineering company that relied heavily on AI? What did they experience and what happened?
5: Yeah, the students were working in multiple industries, but this one example I think is really helpful. Students go out into industry and they shadow the worker, so they see, you know, what the workers do as a pattern of work. And then they also are trying to ask questions about why you work that way. So seeing an organizational system as a human culture. They're also then looking at the power dynamics. When they come back to the class, they build in these ethical proposals and then practical outcomes. In this particular example, the students noticed that the engineers were being told by their higher-ups to use a particular AI, but the AI was producing problematic outcomes. And so the engineers were resisting and created a new practice for oversight of the AI. And the students were like, what do we do with this? They're resisting AI. So instead, we talked about proposing ethical principles that prioritized human engineering to have oversight of the AI outputs. And their practice was they created a process, and then they also created sort of an oversight committee and proposed it to the engineering group, which they loved. But it demonstrates that organizations are cultural, their power relationships, and that students had empowerment and agency to propose something new. So that gives them that sense that they can do something that impacts the future of work.
7: And management didn't say, no, you're slowing us down. Use this AI, crank out the widgets faster using this great new technology.
5: They didn't, because the engineers were able to show that the outputs were bad. It was bad engineering. And so I think that was the selling point, that we need this oversight because what is getting produced wasn't terrible, but it wasn't a solid engineering outcome. And it was really about, what do you want our integrity to be here? So there was this human meaning piece behind it too.
7: We are in commencement season right now, a time when there are little snippets of commencement speeches that go viral. Often they're because they're funny or because they're stirring in some way. This year, one of the themes has been recently minted college graduates booing when various commencement speakers at various schools bring up AI, often saying, you know, this is a wave of the future, often in positive ways, but not even necessarily. I think sometimes just the mention of AI leads to boos. How do you explain that? How do you understand that?
5: Yeah, I had to say that because I start my class with an Industrial Revolution context, that I did go and pay attention to those speeches. And what I noticed is that the framing of it is often this sort of, we're determined to just react to AI as humans. Like, these students have spent the last 4 years passionately finding what they want to do and engaging in this area of learning and interest, and then to be told that they're walking into a world that they have no control over and just have to react to, feels bad. It doesn't feel good. I think that, you know, to shift that, it's not, you don't have control. This revolution is happening, but what you've learned can actually prepare you for that revolution. So I think the booing was really around feeling sort of just that they didn't have any agency.
7: Well, Naveen, how much agency do we have as members of a society? There was never a referendum where Google, for example, said, all right, after having search results be sort of AI-enabled at the top of the screen, we're just going to, over time, make it the norm. No one that I know of asked for AI explicitly to be embedded in our lives to the extent that it is now. And it's just the tip of the iceberg. 6 months from now, it'll be even more. To a great extent, it seems that this is being forced upon us by a very small number of incredibly wealthy companies. I mean, so to Natalie's point about agency, how much do we actually have?
6: I think you make a great point there, Dave. I think the power concentration is pretty concerning and alarming. But at the same time, that goes to show us why it is important to form the individuals that wield the power. If they don't wield the power ethically, we might have problem. But on behalf of the users, we need to recognize that they have agency. For instance, if I don't want to use a commercial software, it's possible for me to download an open source AI model into my laptop and just keep it to my laptop and use it. So we need to recognize and educate the users that they have agency, and there are ways in which you can mitigate this.
7: But what you've just described requires a relatively high level of sophistication and individual decision-making to push back against a kind of global technological tide.
6: To that point, even within the commercially available tools, there are options where you can go there and switch off some controls where you would not permit these companies to make use of your tools. It is possible.
7: To keep training based on our queries, say.
6: Yes.
7: Natalie, what's it like? I'm going back to the first thing you said was the one of the reasons you want to create your future of work class just a couple of years ago is what you heard from one of your students. Is it fair to say that some of your students in recent years have more direct experience using various AI tools than you do?
5: Yeah, you know, I think that staying up on any tool is going to be really difficult, and we're all coming in with a varied amount of expertise in how much people have been using it. I don't think this is going to be the same over the next few years, but for the most part, the students are actually coming in pretty wary of AI or at least maybe secretly using it and not mentioning it because they think they're going to be in trouble. And I want to have a conversation about that with them, right? The conversation is, where are we at with our attitudes toward it and our expertise, right? How much do we know? So it's not something that we're hiding, that we're actually talking about how and why we're using it. My goal is to then introduce skepticism and critical thought into the use of it.
7: Natalie Nelson Marsh and Naveen Gudigantala, thanks very much.
5: Thank you so much for having us.
7: Natalie Nelson Marsh is an associate professor of communication and media at the University of Portland. Naveen Gudigantala is a professor in the University of Portland's School of Business. Coming up after a break, we're going to talk to a world record hacky sacker from West Lynn.
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7: From the Gert Boyle studio at OPB, this is Think Out Loud. I'm Dave Miller. Hacky Sack is back. Or maybe it never went away. Hacky Sack is the collaborative game of dexterity in which players use any parts of their body besides their arms to keep a small, round, pellet-filled bag in the air. It's also known as Foot Bag, and it was created in Oregon City, meaning this weekend will be a kind of homecoming. The U.S. Open Foot Bag Tournament is being held in nearby West Lynn. That is the home of my next guests. Trisha George has been hacky sacking since 1980. She holds several Guinness World Records in the sport. Brendan Rhyme just finished eighth grade. He's only been playing footbag since 2024, but he is an avid player, and he'll also be competing this weekend. Trisha and Brendan, welcome to Think Out Loud.
5: Thank you.
11: Thank you.
7: Trisha, first, just from terminology, are you more likely to say hacky sack or footbag? And is there a difference?
5: Well, right now they're pretty interchangeable, but the difference is that hacky sack is a brand name for a footbag. Just like,
7: well, like Kleenex
5: is a brand name for tissue.
7: Okay, so what do you say in general?
5: For my generation of kicking, we use the term footbag.
7: Okay.
5: Hacky sack is used, you know, everywhere also.
7: When did you first start playing? You talked about your generation. When did you start?
5: I first started just out of college. And when I first played, I played alone for quite a while until I met you know, my people. And then it, you know, just burst out from there.
7: What attracted you to it?
5: What attracted me then still attracts me now. And it was the whole philosophy of fun first, of community, of the idea that you get into a circle. And the whole purpose is that to make everybody successful in that circle. So when we talk about a hack is when everybody touches the footbag before it hits the ground. Huh. So that's the goal.
7: And a failure is communal, and success is communal. It's not someone's fault if it falls. We didn't make it work this time, but let's try again.
5: And we do it again. And it builds community, it builds camaraderie, and just a lot of respect. That we started off with a nice, easy courtesy toss to a person. It's all about really setting up for success. And our family of footbag has grown worldwide, as you know.
7: Brendan, what first attracted you to footbag, hacky sack, little under 2 years ago?
11: A lot of the same things. I got brought to a competition by a friend's family, and the community was just very open and greeting, and it was just a wonderful place.
7: Now, you say a competition, so which is different a little bit than what Trisha was talking about. So what are the different versions of footbag in addition to someone just, you know, using their chest and knees and head or whatever and feet to keep the sack in the air, what are the other events that are going to be happening this weekend?
11: During competitions, it's a lot of conventions and competitions. So there'll be like general kicking, just like people having fun. And then there'll be the actual like tournaments. There's a couple different types. There's net bag, which is like a foot bag, but it's like literally you score on the other side with a net. It's kind of similar rules to volleyball. There's freestyle, which is just them doing tricks and
7: you and like style points.
11: Yeah. Yeah. There's a system for scoring it. And then there's consecutives, which is how many times you can kick it.
7: When you started in 2024, how many of your friends or classmates were into it?
11: Zero. Yeah.
7: But okay, that's striking because Dina Pritchett, a Portlander who had a piece for NPR recently, and other folks in recent weeks even have been saying that hacky sack is huge among Gen Z. So how popular is it right now?
11: I came to school on a random Monday and everyone was playing it. It was wild. It was very spontaneous.
7: This was recently?
11: This was, yeah, like a month ago.
7: Okay, so if this is like a new wave of excitement that's sweeping your generation right now.
11: Mm-hmm.
7: How do you explain that?
11: I think it's a lot of people realizing that it's a really fun thing to do without your phone. Hmm. And people, they got banned in Oregon phones. So in a lot of schools, people are like, I can't do this, so let's do this instead. It's really fun. It's an amazing thing to do with your friends. Whenever I'm kicking, there are so many people that come and like, hey, can I kick with you? And they always have so much fun.
7: Do you have a head start since you've been doing this for 2 years and your classmates have been doing it for 2 months?
11: Yeah, I have a bit of a head start. Yeah, they think I'm better than I am. And it's very amusing.
7: Can't they? They can see how good you are, I imagine. Or they just have, they have an inflated sense of your skills?
11: I don't think I'm very good, but they do.
7: You don't think that because you've seen people like Trisha?
11: Yeah. I kick every Saturday with them, and it's humbling.
7: Trisha, so let's get to just the heights you have scaled, footbag-wise. How many world records do you have, first of all?
12: Well, I have 4 current world records.
7: What are they
12: for? That happened over the years. The biggest one that you know about is a doubles record, and we kicked the footbag 132,011 times.
7: There are so many things that are amazing about this that I want to linger and unpack it. Even just the first thing that comes to mind, aside from the physical and emotional and mental stamina, is counting. Is it up to you to say 99,453. If you're not counting, then how do you even know?
12: So Guinness has some very specific rules that you have to follow. A, you have to record it. We had to do recordings, and back then, it was, you know, we had to do that. And then we had a series of counters. Nobody counted for longer than an hour, and they had a backup. So we used a clicker, you know, so they'd count with a clicker. And then they'd pass the clicker to the next person. And then somebody else, so the person writing it all down. So we didn't have to do a lot of thinking. When you have to pass before 20 kicks, that's another

0: How long did this go on for?
1: So we kicked it for just under about 22 hours.
0: Oh,
1: and,
0: my God.
1: Yeah, so it's just a lot of fun. I just have to say that the person I did it with was as obsessive as I am about, you know, kicking consecutives. But we had a team. We had probably 15 people around us who were helping and bringing food and, you know, just there to put the music on and change the music and give us things to, you know, wipe our sweat. You know, it was lovely. And that's,
0: can you describe the what was going on in your head, or maybe what wasn't going on, I don't know, in hour 17 of this ordeal? I'm just curious what's in your brain as you're doing this.
1: I would say it's probably the epitome of mindfulness, that kind of kicking, whether it's in singles or doubles, because really you're nowhere but right there. You have to watch the footbag hit your foot every time.
0: Doing that for hours and hours and hours seems unbelievably tiring. That kind of intensity, single-mindedness of focus. I mean, being in the moment, if we're lucky, we can, any of us can accomplish that when we're doing something that requires our full attention. But doing that for hours on end seems like a kind of superhuman ability.
1: Well, you know, it part of it is the energy that you get from the people around you, you know, that keeps you going. You know, my son just ran the Boston Marathon, and his comment about that was the crowds. They just, you know, they're yelling for you, they're cheering, and that really helps to have people who do that.
0: Do you look at a marathon runner who does it in, I don't know, 3, 4, 5 hours, 2.5 hours, and saying, that's nothing? I hit a ball in the air for 23 hours, 22 hours?
1: Maybe, but they're similar. They're similar in the amount of training and all of that.
0: Brennan, what does your training look like right now? And what event are you, or events, are you planning to do this weekend?
2: My training is me going out during the day and just kicking it for half an hour at a time. The event I'm doing is singles intermediate netbag and doubles intermediate netbag.
0: And netbagging, that is sort of using the skills of footbag in a kind of volleyball-like sport.
2: Yeah, just hitting it over the net, trying to score on the other person back and forth.
0: What are you most looking forward to this weekend?
2: There's a lot of really cool people that go to this event. A lot of people travel for it, and I just love talking to them and seeing the different styles of kicking.
0: What have you gotten out of this socially? I mean, as you said, when you started, you were the only person your age, or I guess in your school, who was doing it. That has changed. But what has this meant for you socially?
2: It's meant a lot. I love this community so much. It's very greeting and just very nice in general. I feel like I've gotten a lot out of it. Like, I feel like I've been a better person, almost.
0: What do you mean by that?
2: They're just great influences on you. Huh. Like, you become more generous, I feel.
0: I'm talking right now with Brennan Rhyme and Tricia George. They are both taking part in the U.S. Open Footbag Tournament in West Lynn this weekend. Footbag is also known as hacky sack. Tricia, that's how I knew it when I was growing up. And I have to say that in the 80s and 90s, when I would see people doing it, easily 80% of the people were boys or young men. Is there still a similar gender breakdown in 2026?
1: It remains true. By and large, it's a dominant dominated by the male. But I've spent most of my life promoting to bring more women into the sport. I'm seeing more women on social media, more girls in schools, and that's very exciting. But it is it's an interesting thing. The other part of that, though, is again the welcoming piece. So for a long time I was the only girl with who I was playing with. It didn't matter. It felt good to be there.
0: If you kept it in the air, everyone was happy you were there.
1: Yep.
0: Brennan, is that, do you see that a similar kind of gender breakdown in West Lynn, you know, in middle school or you're about to go to high school?
2: Yes, I do. There's a lot of...
0: It's still boys.
2: Yeah, very much male predominant.
0: Tricia, what has kept you playing hacky sack for 46 years?
1: Pure bliss. keeps you in shape. It's a good exercise for one thing, and again, we have a regular practice.

0: practices. We show up because we want others to show up. And so it's been a thread through my life for the entire time. So what keeps me going back are really the relationships and the cardio and the strength and the flexibility that you gain from playing.
1: It does. It almost seems like a kind of balance-based core / cardio exercise in your case for 20 plus hours when you do the marathon events. So is Hacky Sack a fountain of youth?
0: Yeah. Oh, absolutely. Absolutely. The age range of the people who, we have a club, it's called FLOP, Footbag Lovers of Portland. And the range, the oldest is 75 years old and the youngest is,
2: 14.
0: In middle school. So we have, it feels equal, you know?
1: Mm-hmm. Tricia George and Brennan Rhyme, good luck to both of you. And it was a real pleasure talking with you. Yeah.
0: Thank you so much.
2: It was great. Thanks.
0: It's great to be here.
1: Tricia George holds 4 world records in footbag. She is from Westland. She's been doing footbag or hacky sack since 1980. Brennan Rhyme is going into 9th grade at West Lynn High School. He is a 14-year-old hacky sacker and competitor in this weekend's competition. It's in West Lynn, but as I said earlier, footbag was invented right here in Oregon City. Coming up after a break, we're going to hear about an effort to make tourism in Oregon more accessible for people with disabilities.
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1: This is Think Out Loud on OPB. I'm Dave Miller. Oregon can be a good place for travelers with disabilities. That's according to an inclusive travel company that verified hundreds of restaurants, hotels, and other places across the state for their accessibility. But there is still a lot of opportunity to expand accessibility within the state. And that's what researchers at Southern Oregon University set out to do. They got a grant from Travel Oregon to develop an accessibility training program for tourism business leaders across the state. Pavlina McGrady and Rebecca Williams co-led the project. They're business professors at SOU. Ulysses McCrady consulted on the project. He's a student with blindness at the university. All three of them joined me last October. I started by asking Pavlina how she defines accessible tourism.
6: What is accessible tourism? Part of the problem is that a lot of people have kind of open concept and very different interpretation. But in simple terms, it can be just the ongoing endeavor of tourist destinations or businesses to offer products, services, different activities that are accessible to all people, and that means regardless of their physical limitations, disabilities, or even age, again, that that can relate not only for people with disabilities, but also for younger children, older adults, and so forth. So making destinations and tourism business activities and services available to everybody. In simple terms.
1: Rebecca, it seems like one of the challenges here is the broadness of what could be included here, because given that there's just such a huge spectrum of disabilities and human abilities, what's accessible for one person may not be accessible for somebody else. How does that complicate the work you're trying to do?
7: I think a lot of the world has been designed for able bodies, and
2: what we're trying to help people understand is that if you create it in a universal design format, then it is open to anybody to be able to access. And so if we can start from that framework and then look throughout our businesses and assess what are the things that we need to redesign or could be mild, simple improvements, a little bit of our time versus resources and money and millions of dollars, which is where a lot of people's brains frantically go to.
1: Yeah. Is it fair to say, Rebecca, I understand that you're a wheelchair user yourself, that this is both an academic question for you and a personal one?
2: It is. I was injured by an intoxicated individual on 4th of July in 2022 in Brookings, Oregon, and I am now a full-time wheelchair user.
1: Can you give us a sense for the accessibility issues that you've encountered as you've traveled around, as you've, you know, engaged with tourism businesses in recent years?
2: Since being able to get some abilities back, because I've spent a good number of years doing recovery work. And so anything from their interpretation of what an accessible room is, or what height of toilet levels, bedroom height of the actual sleeping height of the mattresses, a desk that I couldn't get under because they assumed it would be accessible for anyone. And I'm in a simple push chair. So this doesn't even count the other hundreds of different kinds of chairs that are available to other kinds of users as well. So yeah, it's just been phenomenal. I was one of the restrooms that I was in was supposed to be a zero entry shower, and they had the, it was quite large shower, and they had the accessible bench on one end all the way over, and 7 feet on the other side was the controls for it. And so I couldn't access it or take a shower. And so it just gets really demeaning, I think, in a lot of ways, that I'm not able to access things that I would like to use.
1: Hmm. In a case like that, do you say anything? I'm wondering.
2: I'm very vocal. Yes, I do. I approach managers and share with them not only my experience, but also the accessibility consulting work that we do in educating. And I share with them those kinds of things. In the same hotel, the breakfast buffet was a very narrow place for, you know, a body to walk sideways through like a buffet would be. But there was no room for me in a chair to go through it. And so I had to find someone to help me and get me breakfast. And so there were a number of things. I think everyone is on a journey for accessibility and whatever stage that they're at. And there's probably something in the quality improvement realm that there's something everybody can do.
1: Hmm. Pavlina, you used an earlier grant from Travel Oregon to do surveys and focus groups of a bunch of tourism businesses in Southern Oregon. What kinds of themes stood out? What did you hear from these businesses about what they're doing and what they want?
6: Yes, we conducted research. We did in-person surveys. We did in-person assessments where we had a checklist to check kind of where businesses were in terms of the infrastructure. And then we also, after that, we had focus groups to get deeper understanding, and then stakeholder meetings after that to share findings and kind of gather last pieces of information. The main kind of findings from that study were that, well, one, there are a lot of accessibility challenges. The main challenges that businesses experience were, I think, obviously beyond financial issues, because most of them are small businesses. Just the main quote kind of that stood out for us, we don't know what we don't know. There are so many different types of disabilities. And we found that none of the businesses we surveyed had a specific training for their staff to go beyond general hospitality, but to go into kind of accessibility, maybe learning how to work with people with disabilities, how to be welcoming, etc. So the number one probably was the lack of information. So they really everybody share that they're really willing to learn and want to know more, just don't know where to look, how to access it, and so forth. So people were interested in having different types of information formats, and then having some kind of resource hub where they can access information on different providers, trainings, grants, and so forth on accessibility. So that was kind of the major finding, that just there's not enough information.
1: And that's what you're working on now, your team, is to provide those trainings to businesses in a number of places. Ulysses, how did you get involved in this project?
7: So I met Rebecca just as an accident over the summer. We sat together at an event and started talking about our kind of similar experiences, and she heard what I had to say and reached out to ask me whether I would like to just be involved in the training a little bit and share my experience. So I did, and it was a very gratifying, enjoyable experience, because accessibility is something I'm extremely passionate about discussing with folks on a personal level, on an academic level, across the board, because it is vital to people, and it changes people's lives, and especially in the context of experiences of travel and tourism. Like, I have been on so many trips that taught me things that I have carried with me, or given me experiences that have changed my outlook on the world. And so I just was happy to talk about some of those things and share my insight with people who may have never interacted with a blind person before, across the board. So I helped film a video and just kind of gave a little bit of background about myself, and it was a very positive experience, and I hope to do more if other opportunities come from that. And if I told Rebecca, I was like, if there are more spaces for me to get involved with this project, I'm totally there, because grants like this are few and far between, and I think it's amazing what they're doing.
1: What would you say to business owners who think that the efforts that they may make to make their businesses more accessible, that they'll be too costly or too difficult?
7: This is a very good question, and one that I generally answer in a similar way every time, because for me, access benefits everybody. People have a wide variety of needs, even when they share similar conditions. Everyone's need is different, and that's worth considering, but it's also worth considering how taking measures to increase access help everybody. There's a phenomenon known as the curb cut effect, which highlights how the curb cut was created and invented to benefit folks who use wheelchairs, and that kind of expanded outward to help everyone. You know, it helps blind people align themselves to cross streets safely. It helps people with strollers and shopping carts and, similar things. And I think that that principle applies across the board, where you may have a business or an institution saying something along the lines of, this is too much work, this is too much effort, and they don't pause to consider how much their effort will impact not only the people who it helps just gain access in the first place, but people who already have access.
1: Rebecca, what do you see as some, low-hanging fruit that tourism operators or business owners could think about? Things that they could do, and I'm thinking in particular that don't cost a lot of money. If we're talking, say, about small businesses that don't have a lot of money, and if we're not talking about federal law, the Americans with Disabilities Act, but doing more, what are some things that you're training people to think about?
2: We found that a number of the small businesses, if they have a website, and keep in mind many don't, that one of the first things they can do is to have an accessibility tab that allows individuals to gain insight about what is available at their site and also even possibly what isn't, just to let people know what they can do for them, how they've served people in the past, potential examples if they wanted to share that, or even loyalty comments from clients that they have served. And then pictures, letting people know what their access looks like. So here are the front doors that you can enter. We have a push button, or if you let us know that you're coming on a certain day, we'll make sure that if we can open it for you. If we don't have a push button, just general kinds of setups along those lines. And then a lot of the transitions in where people are heading to, which are the like, oh, we'd love to have all these sensory exhibits and those kinds of things, right? Is even being able to provide descriptions for people about what those existing things that they have are, whether it's artwork that's in a hotel, descriptions about what that artwork looks like, whether it's audio or braille or things like that, for people to be able to understand what their surroundings look like. Something even as simple as a customer service angle of someone coming in and saying, this is what our front room looks like. Let me describe it for you for a moment, if they're unable to see it visually. There's some very simple things that they can do to help increase and share what they're able to do for individuals.
1: Pavlina, how will you know that your trainings are working, that they're leading to change?
6: Yeah, we have participants who have RSVP for the training complete a survey to kind of ask them what is their knowledge on accessibility and accessible tourism prior to the training, what are some of the topics they're interested in, etc. And then we also ask them to complete a quick post-training survey where we ask them to see to share if their knowledge had kind of increased, and also to get feedback, obviously, what they like and didn't like about the training. So that would be the simple way to see if they feel like they learn from the training. And then we also have like a workbook where we ask them to participate in different activities. And one of them is to develop some strategies, short term and long term. Again, some of them simple, just adding information to the website and things like that, while others more long term that maybe require funding. So we'll try to follow up with some of those businesses and organizations. But the most kind of tangible way will be to analyze our survey results at the end of the whole project. And we do that after every training to see where, how they feel. Did they learn from it? Were they happy with the training? And then hopefully we see more change happening for accessibility.
1: Pavlina McGrady and Rebecca Williams are business professors at Southern Oregon University. Ulysses McCrady is a student with blindness at SOU. We talked last October about their training effort to make tourism more accessible in Oregon. Tomorrow on the show, Sophocles wrote Antigone almost 2,500 years ago, but the themes in the story are timeless. The Nez Perce scholar and author Beth Piatoat was inspired to write an indigenous version of Antigone, featuring a young woman torn between a moral duty to her family and ancestors and the will of the state. We'll talk to her, the director, and an actor on the next Think Out Loud. Our production staff includes Malia Fass, Rolly Hernandez, Gemma DiCarlo, senior producer Allison Frost, and managing producer Shiraz Sadiq. Naleen Silva and Layla Isbell engineer the show from the Gert Boyle Studio. Our technical director is Stephen Cray, and our executive producer is Sage Van Wing. If you don't want to miss any of our shows, you can listen wherever you get your podcasts. There's also our nightly rebroadcast that is at 8 p.m. Thanks very much for tuning in to Think Out Loud on OPB and KLCC. I'm Dave Miller. Have a great day.
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0: This is Our People and Mother Earth on KWSO. First Descent, Kayaking the Klamath is a 30-minute documentary from Oregon Public Broadcasting's Oregon Field Guide series. The documentary captures the emotional, historic, and triumphant journey of these paddlers, highlighting the restoration of the Klamath River and its impact on Indigenous communities. OPB held a screening event at the Madras Performing Arts Center in May. Jesse Sears, an OPB documentarian and member of the Karuk tribe, produced the film.
1: I actually filmed the dam removal itself before I started working at OPB. So for 2 to 3 years, I was actually down on the Klamath filming the deconstruction of the dams. And also as a Karuk tribal member, just seeing the river heal was super inspiring and meaningful to me. And so when I started at OPB, I had already known that the first descent was going to happen. And so that was the first story I pitched, and luckily it was greenlit. And it was just, you know, the next thing of, okay, I filmed the dams, 4 of the 6 dams being removed. What's next? I knew it was going to be something big, and this was truly incredible.
0: The historic 30-day, 310-mile expedition was undertaken by 28 Indigenous youth, ages 13 to 20, The Indigenous nations of the Klamath Basin have long fought against the dams. The young people represent the next generation of river stewards. Kiana Allen, a member of the Confederated Tribes of Warm Springs, participated in Rios to Rivers and its Paddle Tribal Waters program. Through that training, they traveled to Chile to study the impacts of dams on Indigenous communities and participated in the historic 300-mile first descent down the Klamath River.
2: Our ancestors used to paddle these waters easily and thrive and live on it. And now, after the dams came down, it's breathing again. And cohort one, we've paddled the Klamath River. That's where we started to train on it to prep for this journey. It was so dirty. It was warm. And now it's breathing. I was just on it, and it's so much clearer, colder. It's living again, and now we're paddling on it. And I hope to take my kids there and see more kids on it.
0: Kiana co-founded River Runners, a paddle club and river advocacy group created to bring environmental education, river stewardship, and whitewater kayaking skills back to Warm Springs, teaching the next generation to become protectors of their waters and way of life.
2: A concern of mine is the transmission line on the Columbia River, as well as data centers on Mount Hood. That's a big concern of mine, and I'll definitely bring awareness to that for our next programming. Wanawaiti Klama is having programming next month, so that's something I want to bring awareness to.
0: Hoopa Valley tribal member Julian Rogers' homeland centers on the Trinity River, the largest tributary of the Klamath River. Since completing the historic first descent, he has taken his advanced whitewater training international, traveling with fellow paddlers to study at the world-class kayak academy in destinations like New Zealand. Reflecting on being filmed for the documentary, Julian shares that while the attention was overwhelming at times, the overall experience was not always that hectic.
3: Being part of a documentary was kind of insane to me. I didn't really think it would happen. In quarter one, they would interview me every once in a while, and I'd be like, oh my gosh, this is insane. And then on the first descent, Jesse Sears interviewed me and started filming me on the water, and I was like, wow, this is crazy. You know, I just try to be myself and shine light on what the Klamath first descent was about. There was points where there's multiple reporters all filming us at once. So it honestly, it got overwhelming. And I was like, oh my God, what are these people doing here? We're just trying to kayak this river, and there's cameras on us 24/7. So there's points of people being just overwhelmed, and everybody was being filmed. But then as we went down the next couple days, people left, and it was pretty much just Jesse Sears there after that. And she was filming everybody, and everybody was kind of excited about that, I feel like.
0: You can watch the full documentary, First Descent, Kayaking the Klamath, for free on Oregon Public Broadcasting's official YouTube channel with no login required. 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I'm Liz Smith for Warm Springs Community Radio, KWSO.
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4: 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Today, Word with a Champ enjoys a beautiful day in St. Anthony, North Dakota, a town of about 12, but they drew several thousand to a ranch bronc riding in a bullfight. Our stock contractor, Big Bucks Pro Rodeo, with Jody Burnside from Mesquite, Nevada, and the champion ranch bronc rider, Carson Angel from Oregon. Hello, Carson. Hello. Welcome to the show.
6: It's good to be here.
4: Man, you rode very good today.
6: Heck yeah. All dedication.
4: Yes, sir. Tell us a little bit about ranch bronc riding. What is it, and what is different from the regular rodeo event bronc riding?
6: Well, you got your regular stock saddle. It's different from a regular saddle bronc saddle. You got a horn and just regular day rig. Then you got your rope on the one side, and you get two hands, so it's a little bit easier, but it's fun. The adrenaline gets you going.
4: Oh, I bet it does. And tell us about the horses that you drew today from Big Bucks Pro Rodeo.
6: Oh, the first one I had, I was a little nervous when it turned around in the chute there, but then I got a good one on my re-ride. Did good on it, so made it to the short go.
4: Yes, sir, whopping 82 points. Jody Burnside, one of the proprietors of Big Bucks Pro Rodeo. This was a fun event. This community, I don't know if they've seen some young horses buck that hard.
7: You know, it's been fun coming out here in St. Anthony and watching these young colts, you know, spread their wings a little bit and watch these cowboys test their talent a little bit. I was proud of this guy's ride. You know, that second effort's what made him win that ride. You know, that horse had him right there about 2 seconds into it, and then he just kind of hunkered down and got a good hold to that horse there and made that second effort and come out with the win. That was awesome.
4: It was absolutely awesome. And Jody Burnside knows, a former bareback bronc rider in the Professional Rodeo Cowboys Association, now one of the proprietors of a rodeo company, along with Cody Flinton. You know, our sport goes way back in tradition. And over the years, it's still leather and bucking horses. Isn't that neat? Are you having fun?
6: Oh, I'm having a blast.
4: What's it like? And how long did you drive to get here to compete for 16 seconds?
6: Oh, it was an 18-hour drive.
4: An 18-hour drive. You know, my granddad, he'd say, son, you mean you're going to drive to Dallas and get on a plane and fly to California and rent a car and drive 2 hours? I'm like, well, yeah, granddad, that's kind of that's crazy, isn't it?
6: Yes, sir.
4: What do you think about driving 18 hours when you're coming to an event to compete for 8 seconds at a time?
6: It's awesome, honestly. I like coming somewhere new. I went to Rapid City earlier this year in South Dakota, and it's the first time I've ever been to North Dakota. So I've had a good time now. It really makes the trip now that I've made a win. So.
4: Yes, sir. How old are you?
6: 19.
4: Did you come by yourself?
6: No, I came with my buddy Cody Lawfrey.
4: Yes, sir. Oh, and he competed too. Did he get any cash?
6: I'm not sure. He got 62 points, though. He did cover.
4: What about these horses? Do you think they know any difference, Jody, between the regular saddle bronc riding and pro rodeo and this? If so, what?
7: Well, we kind of set them up just a little bit different than the saddle bronc. There's a little bit of difference in the ability of the horse and the cowboy from taking a neck rein from the halter to the shoulder, you know what I mean? And so it's fun watching. A little more electric, a little more float in the air, and not so much power in them, but love it.
4: Yep. Brody Brodom from Stephenville, Texas, a second-generation bullfighter, won the bullfighting, and Carson Angel won the bronc riding. Carson, is there anything that you can share with the youngsters listening that might serve them in their life of competition and academics, whatever they want to do?
6: Definitely surround yourself with winners. Yeah, for sure. You know, hanging around with the weaker crowds, you're just going to not do good. They're going to say you're doing good. You know, they're just going to be striving off of you, and you need to do good too. So it's better to be hanging out with people that are doing good for you.
4: Circle yourself with winners like we have with Jody Burnside and Big Bucks Pro Rodeo. Thank you, and God bless you, Carson.
6: Nice too.
4: Thank you, Jody.
7: Thank you.
4: Good job, gentlemen. Congratulations.
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11: Welcome to Native America Calling. I'm Sean Spruce. Two tribal river restoration projects show promising environmental improvements that reach far beyond the initial work sites. One tribe in Utah is gaining recognition for restoration that could offer hope for dwindling water supplies to the Great Salt Lake. We'll hear about that and another successful project in Montana. We'll also hear how one tribe came to provide the name for a newly discovered species of spider. That's all right after the news.

0: This is National Native News. I'm Jill Freitas. All 9 tribes located in South Dakota are unifying in their call to return the public federal lands in the Black Hills to tribal entities. Each tribe passed a resolution calling on Congress to act. SDPB's CJ Keene reports.
1: Treaty rights mandate the Black Hills belongs to tribes, although that treaty was broken long ago. The most important detail in the new legislative push is the focus on public federal lands, places where people do not live. Valeria Big Eagle is the director of HACCPA Initiatives for the Rapid City-based nonprofit Indian Collective. She says this is not about private homes in the Black Hills.
2: That's the misunderstanding. When they're talking about land back in the Black Hills and we're talking about the federal public lands, essentially those are the lands that no one is living on.
1: Regardless of outcome, advocates say the inclusion of all of South Dakota's tribes is a historic statement of tribal unity. Joseph Brings Plenty is a tribal council representative from Eagle Butte. He says tribes have government-signed and guaranteed rights.
3: That's something I think that needs to be remembered, that the treaties still exist. That's the reason why we stand on this, for the United States to uphold their end of the bargain.
1: Brings Plenty says it's a chance for Native peoples to have meaningful say in the management of the Black Hills. With that, Brings Plenty says healing can happen.
3: Because Black Hills aren't for sale. I mean, it's not just in a Lakota or Indian sense, but we all want healthy grandchildren. We all want a life.
1: This comes on the heels of a mining effort near the Black Hills sacred site, Peshla, that was ultimately defeated in court following widespread opposition from the indigenous community. For National Native News, I'm CJ Keene in Rapid City.
0: For many communities in rural Alaska, accessing fresh fruit can be challenging. Most of it is shipped in from out of state and often loses flavor and more along the way. But a program in Metlakatla, on Alaska's only native reservation, is looking to change that. As KRBD's Hunter Morrison reports, it's one way the small village is trying to combat food insecurity.
4: Near Metlakatla's boat harbor, Gotgeta Hike, the village's community garden champion, strolls past a row of shrubs and small trees.
5: And then those two down on the end, I believe, are cherry. These were planted last year.
4: The soon-to-be budding cherry trees were brought to the village as part of its community food forest project. That's an initiative that incorporates fruit-bearing trees and bushes into the village's public landscapes.
5: In like the next 3 years, we hope to be able to give fruit back to the community.
4: The program comes after Metlakatla's Tribal Council passed a resolution a few years back that required all beautification efforts in the community to be edible. Not long after, the village received a 3-year grant from the U.S. Forest Service to fund the project. She says the project has primarily worked with apple trees, but they've also planted plum and nectarine trees. The initiative also deals with plants native to the region, like raspberries, gooseberries, and Saskatoon berries. And increasing access to fresh fruit is important because it's so limited in the village. There's just one grocery store on the island, and the majority of the produce comes from out of state.
5: I am hoping that the community utilizes this, and then it also inspires other communities so that we don't have to rely on the lower 48 so heavily on our food.
4: While most of the program's trees and bushes are still young and not yet producing, Hike says she's educating the village about the project. Once the plants bloom, she says community members can harvest the fruit free of charge. To Hike's knowledge, there are no similar open harvest projects in Alaska. Reporting in Metlakatla, I'm Hunter Morrison.
0: And I'm Jill Freitas.

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4: This is Native America Calling. I'm Sean Spruce. The northwestern band of the Shoshone Nation is undoing decades of ecological damage to land that has historical importance to the tribe. It's the site of one of the nation's largest massacres of Native people. This restoration also shows promise for improving the water flow to Utah's diminishing Great Salt Lake. It is one example of a tribe working to restore its historic waters and lands across the drought-stricken West. In Montana, the Confederated Salish and Kootenai tribes lead a similar effort to restore the Jocko River, where Native fish and traditional natural medicines once thrived. Today on the show, we'll speak with tribes successfully restoring their lands and waterways. Later in the hour, we'll also hear about the Yakima Nation's involvement in naming a new spider species. Join us with comments or questions by calling 1-800-996-2848. That is also 1-800-99-NATIVE. And you can always comment on our social media pages like Facebook, Instagram, and Blue Sky. Joining us now from Ogden, Utah, is Brad Perry. He is the vice chairman of the Northwestern Band of the Shoshone Nation. Vice chairman, good morning and welcome to our show.
5: Hey, good morning, Sean. Thank you very much.
4: And joining us from Salt Lake City, Utah, is Hannah Fries. She is the Great Salt Lake Deputy Commissioner. Hannah, good morning to you as well. Welcome to our show.
6: Good morning. Thank you for having me.
4: It's a pleasure to have both of you on the show. And Vice Chairman, I'm going to begin with you. The Northwestern Band of the Shoshone purchased the Bear River Massacre site back in 2018. Tell us, what was the land like at the time?
5: It was pure grazing land. It had turned into basically like a rangeland, and just, you know, a flat field. I mean, typical, you know, of agricultural, you know, uses, and the water had been channelized into a straight ditch, you know, for flood irrigation. And so not a lot was growing there, and it was being overrun by invasive species here, like the Russian olive and some Phragmites and things like that. And so it, you know, totally looked different than anything that we would have experienced when we camped there.
4: Vice Chairman, who changed the river system there? And tell us more about what actually needed to be done to rectify some of these issues.
5: Yeah. So in the 1880s, you know, the Bear River Massacre was in 1863. And in the 1880s, they started to move into the area that we had camped and undid the creeks and the meanders that naturally flowed, you know, where you would have fish and clean water. And they brought in dirt, they had silting rights so they could silt the fields, you know, to level them out. And they made a level field and, you know, they channelized the system, like I said, and all this happened, you know, starting in 1880, but the first canal that was installed was around 1904. And so that completely changed how water flowed in the area.
4: And the work that has taken place since, tell us about it and what are you most hopeful for?
5: Yeah, so, you know, we started out the project looking at it going, well, you know, our cultural obligation is to heal the land and to bring it back to, you know, something our ancestors would recognize. And so, you know, we had the, you know, we purchased, and then in 2019, we really started to try and plan and see what we could do. And we want to basically take the land back in time, you know, and we plant, so far we've planted 75,000 native plants and trees that will be there. We have removed 35 acres of invasive species and replanted plants over there. And that's just better for climate. You know, these plants will grow, these trees will grow, and, you know, bring in animals, but also, you know, protect the environment. The major thing that we're doing is we are taking that irrigation, that channelized irrigation, out of its straight line and putting back the natural creek meanders that were historically there. And, you know, we're doing all that so we can use the water more effectively. You know, our goal is to negate water loss. You know, we've improved our canals, we've improved our laterals, and, you know, we've been losing a lot of water. And, you know, we really are looking at now sending, you know, about 10,000 acre feet of water to the Bear River, ultimately to the Great Salt Lake. And so our hope is that we improve the water quality so we can bring back the Bonneville cutthroat trout in the area and provide, you know, a wetlands complex for birds, use our water more effectively, and also help, you know, the drought conditions. You know, we're part of the Great Salt Lake system, and so it's very important to us. And, you know, we have six water monitors, so we know exactly what we've been seeing and what our estimates are, and we'll be able to tell in real time how much additional water we're saving. And so that's our whole goal. And at the end of the day, when it's, you know, fully grown and complete, Mother Nature will just take over by itself, and we'll be hands off, you know, but we're gonna help Mother Earth as we go. And so that's really, in a nutshell, like the overall plan.
4: Okay. Now, changing the course of a river, that just sounds like such an epic undertaking. What exactly has to occur to make the water flow in a more natural direction, as you describe, you know, weaving and twisting and bending, as opposed to going in a straight line like it had been doing for years?
5: Yeah. So water doesn't like to go straight. It gets dirty. It, you know, it's in an open earthen canal, and it just doesn't flow very well. And so, you know, my background was with the Bureau of Reclamation in a water quality program. And so that's instantly where my mind went when we saw that. And so the undertaking we're doing is a creek. When we camped there, it was called Beaver Creek. And then it changed to Battle Creek after the massacre. And people think of creeks as something you could jump over. These were things you would have to swim over, you know, because there was a large amount of water. So to rectify that and to construct that, it's taken us 7 years to get the permit to actually start moving the earth. And so we're going to remove 6 feet of earth on 50 acres so we can level, get back down to the level where that it historically kind of was, but then on par with our new diversion structure, so we can divert the water over into the system. And so we have to basically dig, you know, the new channels, and it is an undertaking, and we're just going to start that construction on June 25th. And it has taken a lot of planning. It has taken a lot of study. It's taken a lot of, you know, effort to just get to the point of now we can actually move earth. And so we will basically be carving out your creek river system and all the turns and bends and things like that, and then let the water flow. And then we have to react to where the water wants to go. You know, Mother Nature is going to tell us, hey, this is where the water wants to go. And so then we have to react and adjust and you know, put in some beaver dam analogs to reroute some of the water to back it up. And so that's what it's been taking is, you know, we've had to install a large diversion structure so we can grab that water. So we can take that water and shoot it over to where it naturally was versus the old canal system. And so, the construction will be about 3 months to take that. And it's very detailed. And so you have to be very careful, and that's what we're undertaking. And yeah, it's a big lift.
4: Mm-hmm. It sure sounds like it. Let's talk about the history of the Bear River Massacre, one of the deadliest massacres of Native people. And I know the tribe reports that the number of Shoshone men, women, and children killed exceeds 500. Tell us a little bit more about this history and how it's been acknowledged over time.
5: Yeah, so, you know, the area that we're talking about, we wintered there. There are hot springs there. There were all these hot spring pools, and so it was a place to go and heal your body, your mind, you know, spirituality. And other Shoshone nations would come in and camp with us there, you know, like Eastern Shoshone, Western Shoshone, Northern Shoshone. They would all come in, and we would basically have warm dance to bring on the spring. And, you know, it was something that I think the people looked forward to because you got to interact and do different things. And then, on January 29th, 1863, you know, soldiers from Fort Douglas and Salt Lake City, you know, came up and just slaughtered our people. It's been reported over time that 250 were killed, and then 350, you know, from different people's accounts. And then we received a journal entry from a family that said, hey, our grandfather went through and counted, and it was 492. And so, but that didn't take into account the people that died later from wounds. And so we estimate over 500. And so our history there has been there, we believe, time immemorial. The oldest artifact we found there so far is 8,000 years old, an Elko Chert arrowhead. And so, you know, that's the area we're talking about. And over time it was, hey, the Battle of Bear River, the great victory of the army to rid, you know, the Indians of being in the way of progress. And then, you know, my grandmother, Mae Timbimbu Perry, in her life, her goal was to change the name from battle to massacre, and she achieved that.
4: We're going to take a short break. We'll come back and talk more with Vice Chairman about this history with regard to the Bear River. Stay with us. The Puyallup Tribe in Washington State is part of soccer history for its role in welcoming the FIFA World Cup soccer games to the Pacific Northwest. Tribes in the U.S. and Canada are leveraging the games to inform the public about their culture and language. We'll hear more on the next Native America.

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5: Thank you for listening to Native America Calling. We're talking about a tribe's efforts to restore the site of the Bear River Massacre that is also helping to boost water levels of the Great Salt Lake in Utah. We'll also get an overview of another tribal restoration project in Montana and the finalization of a major water agreement. Listeners can join us today with comments and questions. Call us. The number is 1-800-996-2848. That number is also 1-800-99-NATIVE. On the line is Brad Perry, Vice Chairman of the Northwestern Band of the Shoshone Nation. And Vice Chairman, you gave us some of the history there with regard to the Bear River Massacre. And so obviously the environmental improvement of the land that you folks are working on right now weighs in huge with regard to the sacred importance of this land, and I really appreciate you explaining that to our listeners. I also want to ask you about how the water now will boost what goes into the Great Salt Lake, and please explain that to us and how that progress is going to be measured.
6: Yeah, so... you know, we can't create new water. And that's a question that I get all the time. And so, you know, like I've said, you know, water doesn't like to go straight. It picks up pollutants and picks up silt and dirt. And so you start losing water. There were old earthen canals and old earthen, laterals that the water was just getting diverted into side hills and just absolutely lost and not be able to use, you know, even the agricultural people who owned the land before us couldn't use it because it was lost. And so what we're doing is preventing that water loss by, you know, we've had to pipe a couple of laterals and canals and to build a large diversion structure to take that water out of, you know, the canal system and put it back over. And so as the water meanders back into the Bear River, it's a straight meander. It's not flood irrigation anymore. It's just water straight from the creek and straight into the Bear River. And so it prevents a lot of water loss. The native trees and plants that are there will also prevent a lot of water loss because you'll have shade, you'll have, you know, photosynthesis, you'll have all those things that help the climate. And removal of the invasive species is huge because they are a big water suck. You know, they a Russian olive tree, for example, can take up to 75 gallons of water a day. And there are some other studies that say it can take up to 225 gallons of water a day out of the system. And so we've removed 35 acres of those, which is roughly 200,000 of those things. And so all of this water is being used to enhance our are wetlands that would have naturally been there. So a wetlands complex will be created, and wetlands complexes are, you know, always great for filtering water, containing it, getting it into the river. So our goal is to, as the water enters into our land, we want to take it the best way possible to the Bear River. The meanders, the turns and the meanders help the water quality. If you have better water quality, you have less water loss. And so we've been monitoring this site since 2020 with water monitoring stations. And so we've seen what the flows are, and we're calculating what the flows could be. And so we're preparing to have a large amount of water flow by not losing the water and just passing it straight through our land. And our trees and plants will be naturally watered by wetlands and by this river, by this creek and river.

0: Listeners right now are probably really intrigued what they're learning about. Let's hear now from Hannah Fries, who is the Great Salt Lake Deputy Commissioner. She joins us now from Salt Lake City. And Hannah, how is the commission collaborating with the Northwest Band of Shoshone and other tribes in the area to foster these favorable outcomes we're talking about today?
1: Yeah, thank you. It's been so wonderful to be able to collaborate, and really all the credit goes to the Northwest Band of the Shoshone and Brad for their efforts. They have just been fantastic partners to just show the success of these type of projects, that as we, like he said, heal Mother Nature and return the water back to her, then she gives it back to us. And so it's been a really neat process to be a part of, but really all of the credit goes to the tribes there on this project, and seeing the vision and seeing the need, and then being able to, go through the process. It's been such a lengthy process for them to find funding and to come up with a good plan. And so we just appreciate their ongoing efforts.
0: Hannah, what are the main drivers for the Great Salt Lake disappearing over the decades?
1: The main drivers are human, and everything that lists underneath that, from housing developments to agricultural water use and everything in between. And then additionally, we just see a different climate that we're living with now. We see periods of drought and longer drought, a more intense drought, and just different weather patterns across the region. And so all of those things have kind of come together in the perfect storm to see declining levels of the Great Salt Lake.
0: Now, do you feel the Bear River Restoration Project will make a big impact on this diminishing water level in the Great Salt Lake?
1: Yes, absolutely. Oftentimes people are pretty negative about any volume of water if it's not, in the hundreds of thousands of acre feet, because the lake is so huge. For context, it's just a giant puddle, if you will. It's about 35 feet deep at its deepest. So it's just a huge, shallow lake that evaporates a lot of water. But at the same time, any water that we can get to the lake to help raise lake levels is so valuable. And so, yes, this project is so valuable in terms of helping the Great Salt Lake and helping it heal the way that the Bear River Massacre site is healing.
0: Now, I know in recent years, there have been former tribal leaders in Utah who have criticized the lack of tribal inclusion in discussions about the lake. How are Native perspectives being included now?
1: That's such a wonderful question, and so valuable to have Brad. He serves on what's called the Great Salt Lake Advisory Council, which is a coalition of individuals from every walk of life, if you will. We have representatives from agriculture, from industry, from municipalities, and on down the line, and you name it. And then Brad represents the tribes on that council, and his voice has just been invaluable and has helped be so enlightening about how much more we need to be involving the tribes. And, Brad's just been so key in helping us gain a better understanding of that.
0: Hannah, the president is backing an ambitious plan, $1 billion worth of financing to save the Great Salt Lake. And I know there are some experts that say the actual amount is going to be much higher. Can you give us an estimate of what it will actually cost to restore the lake?
1: Yeah, so we've been calling it our big, beautiful billion because we have to take advantage of being able to do that. And we appreciate the president's interest and concern in Great Salt Lake. And, $1 billion would just be a massive shot in the arm. Some of the estimates are around $3 billion. To be able to fully restore Great Salt Lake. And so obviously a $1 billion is definitely a huge increase in what we've been able to do. The state has invested about $500 million, so half a billion in state investments. And so being able to have an increased federal investment would just be amazing. But yeah, we're the real estimates, that we're thinking is close to $3 billion.
0: Okay. Vice Chairman Perry, back to you. The Great Salt Lake was originally part of your tribes and other tribes in the area, a historical territory. Tell us more about the cultural connection between this lake and the Shoshone people.
2: Yeah. So you know, the entire lake is in what

0: is our called our Aboriginal territory. You know, we're a landless tribe, and so we rely on Aboriginal territory. And so to us, it was, our lifeway was along the Bear River. And so it flowed down in to the Great Salt Lake. And then we, you know, as we were traveling, Shoshone means the people who wander by foot. And so it provided, we ate a lot of ducks, we ate a lot of beaver. And then at the very south end of the lake is where we would gather salt. And salt was so important to us because we had to cure meat. We had to trade it with other people. And so at the very bottom of the Great Salt Lake, there's a road now, but it's an ancient trail, and it was a meeting place for all the different tribes in the area. And so a lot of trade and commerce went on, and, you know, you could travel to California through there. You could travel to Wyoming there. And so a lot of tribes really needed to come and get, you know, salt so they could last the winter and things like that. And the wetlands that it provided, you know, were always invaluable to us and to, you know, other tribes. And, they're finding footprints, you know, in those old wetlands that are now dry that are 13,000 years old. And so, you know, we're envisioning that we've just always had this travel route and trade system. And so, you know, it was the Great Salt Lake providing that salt was invaluable to our survival.
1: Hannah, how have you seen the lake change in your lifetime? I'm not from Utah, obviously, but I do fly through Salt Lake City quite frequently. And just in the last 20 years or so, when you come in, you know, on an airplane, you can really see there's a lot less water than there used to be.
2: Yeah. Yep. It really has been, you know, a steady decline over the last several decades. I grew up in Davis County, and for context, that is right on the shores in the heart of Great Salt Lake, close to Antelope Island. And so I used to take my horses out into the wetland areas, and we would ride young colts out in the mud so that they, you know, could wear them out faster. And those areas just really are drying up. And so it's been a huge focus of our efforts, you know, like Brad mentioned, the duck and the wildlife. And so a lot of the focus around restoration of Great Salt Lake has been in the wetlands. They serve as a food source and a pathway for 10 to 12 million migratory birds every single year, utilizing the Pacific Flyway. And so a huge focus has gone there to make sure that we have healthy wetlands. A lot of our wetland complexes have been expanded, you know, some around Farmington Bay, right where you fly in to the lake, have gone from about 1,800 acres to 3,500 acres. And so a huge focus has been on those wetlands that, even as water levels in the main body of the lake are declining, we're really cognizant of trying to make sure that those wetlands are still healthy and functioning to serve their valuable purpose.
1: Thank you, Hannah. We're going to pivot here to another topic and another guest in just a moment, but I do want to ask Chairman Perry one last question. And Vice Chairman, in a video for the group Save Our Great Salt Lake, you talk about needing to be more climate adaptive. And as Hannah mentioned, you know, the tribe and yourself, you've received a lot of recognition. So I'm just curious to know, what else is it going to take to continue this work? And do you see any additional funding challenges going forward?
0: You know, it really goes back to like what Hannah said, it's a human problem, and it's all of us, you know. People are finger pointing, hey, it's agriculture, hey, it's green lawns. And that's just not the case. I mean, everybody has to take a look at how they do that. You know, our culture is restore the land. I mean, that's what I try to preach. And so for our project, you know, the funding during this last administration has gone down for those sorts of things because the funding went elsewhere. And so those are some of the funding challenges right now, is just trying to find those right programs that fit. Right now we're healthy and we can do what we need to do, but more funding means more cultural resource that we can do and more water to send down. And so we will continue to apply for grants and ask for donations and really try and, inspire other people. You know, we have 500 acres and we're, you know, and that's small compared to whatever, but that's what we want to show people. It's like, hey, it doesn't take all this. If you know, all these people do 300 to 500 acres, you know, like Hannah said, it really builds up. And so we're hoping that funding can continue continually, but that will always be our challenge, is because we have to apply for grants and donations.
1: All right, thank you. 1-800-996-2848 is the number to join the conversation. Let's begin another topic here, another tribal restoration project that is taking place in Montana right now. And to do that, joining us from the Flathead Reservation in Montana is Seth Makepeace. He is a hydrologist. Good morning, Seth, and welcome to the show.
3: Good morning, Sean. Glad to be here.
1: Yep. Great to have you, Seth. We've got a couple of minutes before we have to take a break, but I want to get started. The Confederated Salish and Kootenai tribes are undoing decades of channelization and also improving the habitat of bull trout along the Jocko River. Can you give us an update on the progress?
3: Yeah, I can. So the Jocko River is a critical cultural and natural resource for the tribes and has been degraded over the last 150 years. And the tribe's active restoration effort actually began some time ago when the tribes intervened in a Superfund lawsuit outside of Butte and won an award for damages in their Aboriginal territory off reservation. At that time, we called it the ARCO project, ARCO restoration, and we started to put together the lower 25 to 30 miles of the Jocko River at that time, and then did a number of projects, both active restoration and passive restoration, where we're trying to change land uses. And then more recently, with the tribe's water rights settlement, we've been able to initiate the Capstone Project, which we call the Bison Range Reach Project, which is adjacent to the former National Bison Range, Fish and Wildlife Service Bison Range, which the tribes acquired ownership and management of in the water rights settlement. And that's a three-mile river restoration project where the river was channelized by the then Soil Conservation Service in 1964. Yeah. And
1: all right,
3: started that.
1: Seth, we're going to go ahead, take a short break. We'll come back and talk with you more. In the meantime, we've got the phone lines open for listeners who would like to join today's conversation, water restoration projects in the West. Let's hear what tribes are up to. 1-800-99-NATIVE to join the conversation.
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1: You are listening to Native America Calling. I'm Sean Spruce. Right now we're learning about a tribal restoration project in Montana, and soon we'll hear about the Yakima Nation's connection to a newly identified spider species. We have Seth Makepeace on the line. He joins us from the Flathead Reservation in Montana. And Seth, before break, you gave us an overview of the channelization. You folks are undoing decades of what has occurred to the Jocko River. What would have happened, though, if the tribe had never pursued these efforts on the Jocko River? What would be the water quality and what would be some of the environmental factors you'd be dealing with right now?
3: Well, we'd be dealing with a declining ecological and water quality condition that, with given trends we're all aware of with climate change and changing patterns and also development in Western Montana, would have led to a declining ecological setting and a declining tribal experience along the Jocko River, both in terms of harvesting food and plants and medicinal medicines. So the intercession in the Jocko River was really needed to start to revitalize the health of that system. Yeah.
1: The Jocko is one of the major locations for bull trout in the upper Columbia River Basin. What's the current state of the bull trout, and why are they important to our conversation today?
3: Well, I mean, bull trout is listed as endangered species. It's a keystone species in that it represents the quality of the environment. And the Jocko River was a very well-recognized natal core habitat, tributary habitat. And then there were migratory bull trout that moved throughout the Clark Fork and Flathead system that then would spawn and rear in the Jocko watershed. And the tribe's cultural connection and their oral histories and their place name stories associated with bull trout really are woven throughout the Pacific Northwest, because the tribes would have moved through Canada, Idaho, Washington, and the Jocko River is really an exciting story, and we're trying to rebuild that interconnection so the fish can move from the Jocko River into the larger main stem systems, basically. Yeah. So,
1: Seth, let's talk about the 2015 Water Right Compact. It was the Montana Water Court and also Congress recently issued a final decree affirming the compact for tribes, and that was characterized as historic by tribal members. Tell us more about that.
3: So, yeah, I had the great honor of working for the tribes on that for over the last 30 years, so that's been memorable for me personally. But the tribes really have a documented history of trying to resolve their water rights after the fractionation, homesteading, and allotment of the reservation at the turn of the last century. And really all throughout the congressional record and up to the current day, the tribes have been pursuing righting the wrong of that experience and bringing their water rights together. So what happened was the negotiations with the state of Montana began in 1985 in a formal way, and we were able to secure in 2015 a settlement with the state of Montana, which was ratified by the state legislature, and then the compact moved to the federal government for basically federal ratification and then a damages process, a damage award process for breach of trust responsibilities. And now president, but in his first term, Donald Trump, President Trump signed the Montana Water Rights Protection Act in December of 2020. Then Secretary Haaland signed it again in September of 2021 to make it what we call effective. And then most recently, Sean, what you referenced was that we achieved a final decree with the Montana Water Court, which is just a process we all had to go through, which involved a hearings and objection process. So it's a major milestone for the tribes to have gotten to this point with their water rights settlement. It puts to bed a centuries-old challenge in western Montana. Yeah.
1: Auspicious events up there in Montana, Seth. Next steps now. What else are you folks focused on?
3: So the Water Rights Settlement Act brings to the tribes a number one, an expansive on and off reservation water right. The tribes are what they call a Stevens Treaty tribe, much like the Yakima tribe, and they have both water rights on and off the reservation, a great array of natural resource water rights, in-stream flows, wetlands. But the settlement also brings financial resources to try to rehabilitate the 128,000-acre Bureau of Indian Affairs irrigation project. So tying back to bull trout again, and really exciting for the team to watch, is we have been rebuilding irrigation structures on the irrigation project such that they benefit the irrigation side of that story, but they allow fish movement and fish passage. So right in the Jocko watershed, we now have rebuilt fishways and fish screens, and our programs are monitoring fish and seeing them move from the Clark Fork River system through Thompson Falls Dam back into the Jocko watershed and then spawning and moving out. So we're sort of watching these creatures, these fish, move up and down and kind of reclaim their ancestral territory too. So that's kind of our next steps with the water rights settlement, is to try to sort of fix the environmental conditions that are out there. Yeah. Yeah.
1: Thank you, Seth. You just mentioned the Yakima Nation, and that's a good point now to introduce our next guest who joins us from the Yakima Nation in Toppenish, Washington. We're going to talk about a ceremony to recognize the Yakima Nation's role in naming a new species of spider. It was recently discovered on their historic tribal lands. And we have Donella Miller, who is joining us now. She is the Fish Science Manager for the Columbia River Intertribal Fish Commission, and of course, she's also a member of the Yakima Nation. Donella, good morning. Welcome to the show.
8: Good morning.
1: Well, this is a really exciting opportunity to name a new species of spider. How did it all come about?
8: I work for the Columbia River Intertribal Fish Commission, and we're a technical branch of our four tribes, which include the Yakima Nation, as well as the Warm Springs, Umatilla, and Nez Perce tribes. And our office is based out of Portland, so we do have that tribal presence throughout the region. And it was actually the Lewis and Clark College in Portland had reached out to us regarding this discovery in the Columbia Gorge, which is, you know, within our homelands. And so we just kind of, it just evolved from there. We were really excited. Like, a new species isn't something that's discovered every day, especially one right in our backyard, and having the opportunity to give it an indigenous, a tribal name, which we thought was amazing, and we really appreciated their thoughtfulness in wanting to include the tribes to make it appropriate to our indigenous people, and also sensitive to place where it lives.
1: And what is the name of the spider?
8: The name of the spider, I may struggle with the Latin part, Troglodytes tulishpan. Tulishpan is the Sahaptin name that was given, and Sahaptin is the, and it's also the river dialect of Atchishkin. That's the Sahaptin dialect that our people speak.
1: Okay, and how does that translate into English?
8: That means it's a cave-dwelling predator.
1: Okay.
8: The way it breaks down, tuli means cave, ish is from or of, and pun is a predator.
1: Okay. I took a little bit of Latin in high school, so I know raptor refers to some type of a predator. So well, tell me more about some of this unique predator's characteristics, and what does the spider look like, too?
8: The spider looks like, it has a reddish color, and it's a large, really, has really long legs. You'd almost think like at first like it's a daddy long legs, but then you look at it and it's different and unique, has that reddish color, and it has some cool like tiger stripes on its back or on its body. And what makes it unique, and this is actually the just the second in this family. This is a new family that was just discovered in Southern Oregon about 10 years ago. So this is only the second species within that family. And what makes them unique is on their front legs, they have an extra joint. It's almost like a claw at the end that no other spiders have. And it gives them the ability to grasp their prey, which makes them very effective. And they also have little hairs on the end of their legs that help hold them and hold it in place. And yeah, they could grasp them, pull them in, and then they venomize their prey. And the other thing with their prey, most spiders normally eat insects. Well, Tulishpun, they eat other spiders. So they really are the top dog in the caves okay. where they live.
1: So. Like you described me, the top dog in the cave. That's a good one, Donella. I understand there was a naming ceremony yesterday. Tell us more about that. And who came up with the name?
8: The name was, I guess, translated in by one of our tribal elders, Anthony Washines. And, you know, I've known him growing up, and he's always been really good and about teaching and passing on the traditions, and, you know, a really patient guy, you know, does a lot of work with our tribal youth. And, you know, he really put some serious thought into it and talked with other elders, and he wanted to ensure that it was of the proper river dialect. And so he came up with the name. And as for the ceremony, and you know what's funny is I'm a fish biologist, and so all of this was outside of my day to day. So all the nerdy facts I just told you about the spider, I just learned as well. And that's how it was from the beginning. I was like totally excited being a biologist. I just nerded out, you know, a new species and helping to be a part of that scientific name, and because that's an international, that's a globally, you know. Accepted name for it. And I just thought it was something that, you know, really associated the place and in the tribal language. I was like, man, that seems like that's the way it should have always been done.
1: Right.
8: And, you know, with us being myself, I'm a Yakima tribal member, but being a tribal organization, and, you know, working with our elders, since we were involved, we wanted to make sure we did it right and had the full ceremony. And I think it's probably the first time that's ever been done that we know of. And, you know, these types of ceremonies are done for individuals. You know, it's, you know, someone carrying on a name or just receiving a name for themselves. And you have the ceremony for people to come together, and you bring it out for the recognition and also for the retention. You know, you have all the different generations that attend, your elders and even your youth are the ones that'll carry on that knowledge. And so we wanted to do the same thing. And also, you know, just, you know, like I said, we're a fish agency, but it's all of our tribal perspective and that we carry into our work on, you know, working in the Western sciences, the meaningfulness of the work that we do. And also in, you know, we're holistic. The work that we do it in a manner that's really along the same lines of that cultural perspective of that holistic and comprehensive importance of our ecosystem. You know, we work like nothing is meaningless. Everything has its place and its purpose, all the way down to this little spider that lives in a cave that, you know, was never discovered until now. You know, like mm-hmm. It was like it chose to reveal itself to us for a reason. So we wanted to honor it in that manner.
1: And now, Donella, within the scientific community, how will the name be used and archived?
8: Yeah, exactly that. Like Troglodytor Tulishpun. That's what it will forever be known as, even internationally.
1: Wonderful. Wonderful. Yeah. Donella, thank you so much for joining the show. This is really inspiring. This whole show has been really inspiring, but I really like this story, especially with regard to the ceremony. So keep up the great work, you and everybody else.
8: All right. Thank you. It was a really fun and exciting thing to do. And, you know, we had all elders and children. I took my girls and everybody thought it was all good feelings and good words.
1: That's awesome. Wonderful to know. With that, we're going to have to wrap up our conversation today, folks. We are just about out of time, but I do want to thank our four guests who joined the show today, Donella Miller, also Seth Makepeace, Hannah Fries, and Vice Chairman Brad Perry. And just because the show has to end does not mean that the dialogue has to end as well. So please connect with us on our social media channels like Facebook, Instagram, Blue Sky, Threads, like, post, comment on today's show, or visit our website, NativeAmericaCalling.com. And don't forget to join us again tomorrow when we take a look at how Indigenous people are leveraging the FIFA World Cup to inform and educate people about their history and culture. I'm Sean Spruce. You've been listening to the one, the only Native America Calling. Hope you enjoy the rest of your day.

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5: 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I'm Keandra Smith. Here is more from Howard Pat on the Sinmasho Tribal Market goals.
6: I've been responsible for setting up the initial sales site. And we're in the south part of the Sinmasho Longhouse. So I start with our own Sinmasho Market booth. And then we have equipment for other vendors if they don't have any, and then I can also assist with the setting up of theirs. Also responsible for tear down of the site daily. And again, it's just Delson and I right now, and I've always reached out looking for volunteers, looking for vendors. As a vendor myself, in previous venues, I have sold jam, banana bread, zucchini bread, and even Christmas Bazaar, I've had white chocolate candies. So I always try to fill a void where others can't fill it. I've been looking for, we've had a special order last year's Labor Day weekend closing. There's a church group from Doofer. They had specifically asked for sugar-free and gluten-free items. I send out a message on Facebook approximately 3 to 4 weeks before closing and asking if anyone made those. Gluten-free also includes sourdough, so I was hoping that we could get people with sourdough. But as a market manager, I strongly believe that food brings people to these venues. So we got to at least have food, but we really would like to have tribal Native American beadwork and jewelry showcased, because that is basically what the tourists that do stop by. Also, when you mentioned Kaneda traffic, 2 years ago, we applied for signage through the Oregon Department of Transportation, ODOT, and we have a sign set up at Hehe Junction, coming from Bend and Portland, that point towards some National Tribal Market, which is about 7 miles off the highway. And there's also other signs posted by the way station, which used to be Walter's Corner, and that's Sinmasho Tribal Market, 13 miles, which is odd because 13 miles to Sinmasho, another 13 miles to Kaneda, so we're halfway between Kaneda and way station, Wapnisha, and that's, I think that's a good marketing tool that has paid off for us, because these last 2 years, most of our customer traffic has come off of 26. They saw the signs, they saw Tribal Market, so they came. And I'm glad that we went forward with that. But we are also on, like I said, we are on Facebook, and we do have a Google business profile. So if you type in some National Tribal Market in Google, you can either use Maps or Google. So it'll take you to some National Tribal Market. A brief description, hours of operation.
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2: The Warm Springs Reservation was created by treaty in 1855. The native people who lived along the Columbia River in Middle Oregon were relocated to the 640,000-acre reservation, changing their daily lives and seasonal routines. Along the river, salmon drove the trading economy along with roots, berries, meats, and other sought-after foods and materials. What do you know about the early reservation economy for your tribes?
3: Removed from the river's lifeways that were in place since time immemorial, people on the Warm Springs Reservation were encouraged to farm by the United States government. Much of the reservation is ill-suited to farming with dry, rocky soil, but there is some success near rivers and creeks with flat land, water access, and healthier soil types.
2: The western portion of the reservation holds forest lands with ponderosa pine and Douglas fir from the Cascade Mountain foothills into the high country. In the 1860s, the U.S. government built the first sawmill on the reservation primarily to provide lumber for homes. In 1891, that mill was replaced, although the lumber it cut continued to be used for on-reservation building.

0: Because economic benefits of milling the log cuts on reservation forest lands between 1909 and 1910, when the market for travel lumber was extended to the railroad contractors laying down tracks along the Deschutes River.
1: In 1911, the second Warm Springs mill burned down. Two more mills came along at Hehe Butte and Siksika. Through the late 1930s, horses were used for logging, so sawmills were built next to the harvest areas.
0: The early years of logging gave way to later years of a profitable industry for timber sales and mill work. The reservation timber provided employment and revenue. Know Your Tribes on 91.9 FM KWSO.
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1: The land, our water, the animals and the plants, the trees, the earth, our world. The environment is where we all meet, where all have a mutual interest. It is the one thing all of us share. Lady Bird Johnson.
2: I'm Dr. Anthony Lazarowitz, and this is Climate Connections. In 1994, Minnesota banned new nuclear power plant construction in the state. Now, lawmakers are considering whether to end that ban. Minnesota aims to fully transition to zero-carbon electricity by 2040. To meet that goal, it's investing in solar, wind, and batteries. But it's not always sunny or windy out, and batteries cannot yet fill the gaps for very long. So as the state retires coal plants and prepares to phase out gas plants,
3: we're left with challenges in replacing the type of generation that can turn on and stay on for a very long time.
2: Sydney Lieb, who helps oversee utility regulation for the Minnesota Department of Commerce, says nuclear plants could help because they can provide energy 24/7 and do not emit carbon pollution. Nuclear has drawbacks, though. Building plants is slow and expensive. Dangerous nuclear waste must be managed and stored. And some people worry about the possibility of a nuclear accident, although the risk is extremely low. Advocates say nuclear is far safer than fossil fuels, which warm the climate and contribute to millions of deaths each year. So as moving to clean energy grows more urgent, Lieb says people in her state are considering,
3: is now the time to lift the moratorium?
2: Climate Connections is produced by the Yale Center for Environmental Communication. To learn more about climate change, visit climateconnections.org.
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0: This is Our People and Mother Earth on KWSO. First Descent, Kayaking the Klamath, is a 30-minute documentary from Oregon Public Broadcasting's Oregon Field Guide series. The documentary captures the emotional, historic, and triumphant journey of these paddlers, highlighting the restoration of the Klamath River and its impact on Indigenous communities. OPB held a screening event at the Madras Performing Arts Center in May. Jesse Sears, an OPB documentarian and member of the Karuk tribe, produced the film.
1: I actually filmed the dam removal itself before I started working at OPB. So for 2 to 3 years, I was actually down on the Klamath filming the deconstruction of the dams. And also as a Karuk tribal member, just seeing the river heal was super inspiring and meaningful to me. And so when I started at OPB, I had already known that the first descent was going to happen. And so that was the first story I pitched, and luckily it was greenlit. And it was just, you know, the next thing of, okay, I filmed the dams, 4 of the 6 dams being removed. What's next? I knew it was going to be something big, and this was truly incredible.
0: The historic 30-day, 310-mile expedition was undertaken by 28 Indigenous youth, ages 13 to 20, The Indigenous nations of the Klamath Basin have long fought against the dams. The young people represent the next generation of river stewards. Kiana Allen, a member of the Confederated Tribes of Warm Springs, participated in Rios to Rivers and its Paddle Tribal Waters program. Through that training, they traveled to Chile to study the impacts of dams on Indigenous communities and participated in the historic 300-mile first descent down the Klamath River.
2: Our ancestors used to paddle these waters easily and thrive and live on it. And now, after the dams came down, it's breathing again. And cohort one, we've paddled the Klamath River. That's where we started to train on it to prep for this journey. It was so dirty. It was warm. And now it's breathing. I was just on it, and it's so much clearer, colder. It's living again. And now we're paddling on it. And I hope to take my kids there and see more kids on it.
0: Kiana co-founded River Runners, a paddle club and river advocacy group created to bring environmental education, river stewardship, and whitewater kayaking skills back to Warm Springs, teaching the next generation to become protectors of their waters and way of life.
2: A concern of mine is the transmission line on the Columbia River, as well as data centers on Mount Hood. That's a big concern of mine, and I'll definitely bring awareness to that for our next programming. Wanawaiti Klama is having programming next month, so that's something I want to bring awareness to.
0: Hoopa Valley tribal member Julian Rogers' homeland centers on the Trinity River, the largest tributary of the Klamath River. Since completing the historic first descent, he has taken his advanced whitewater training international, traveling with fellow paddlers to study at the world-class kayak academy in destinations like New Zealand. Reflecting on being filmed for the documentary, Julian shares that while the attention was overwhelming at times, the overall experience was not always that hectic.
3: Being part of a documentary was kind of insane to me. I didn't really think it would happen. In quarter one, they would interview me every once in a while, and I'd be like, oh my gosh, this is insane. And then on the first descent, Jesse Sears interviewed me and started filming me on the water, and I was like, wow, this is crazy. You know, I just try to be myself and shine light on what the Klamath first descent was about. There was points where there's multiple reporters all filming us at once. So it honestly, it got overwhelming. And I was like, oh my God, what are these people doing here? We're just trying to kayak this river, and there's cameras on us 24/7. So there's points of people being just overwhelmed, and everybody was being filmed. But then as we went down the next couple days, people left, and it was pretty much just Jesse Sears there after that. And she was filming everybody, and everybody was kind of excited about that, I feel like.
0: You can watch the full documentary, First Descent, Kayaking the Klamath, for free on Oregon Public Broadcasting's official YouTube channel with no login required. 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

0: This is the Warm Springs program on 91.9 FM KWSO. I'm Keandra Smith. Here is more from Howard Pat on the Sinasho Tribal Market goals.
1: I've been responsible for setting up the initial sales site. When we're in the south part of the Sinasho Longhouse, so I start with our own Sinasho Market booth, and then we have equipment for other vendors if they don't have any, and then I can also assist with the setting up of theirs. Also responsible for tear down of the site daily. And again, it's just Delson and I right now. And I've always reached out looking for volunteers, looking for vendors. As a vendor myself in previous venues, I have sold jam, banana bread, zucchini bread, and even Christmas Bazaar, I've had white chocolate candies. So I always try to fill a void where others can't fill it. I've been looking for, we've had a special order last year's Labor Day weekend closing. There's a church group from Doofer. They had specifically asked for sugar-free and gluten-free items. I send out message on Facebook approximately 3 to 4 weeks before closing and asking if anyone made those. Gluten-free also includes sourdough, so I was hoping that we could get people with sourdough. But as a market manager, I strongly believe that food brings people to these venues. So we got to at least have food, but we really would like to have tribal Native American beadwork and jewelry showcased, because that is basically what the tourists that do stop by. Also, when you mentioned Kaneda traffic, 2 years ago, we applied for signage through the Oregon Department of Transportation, ODOT, and we have a sign set up at Hehe Junction coming from Bend and Portland that point towards some Sinasho Tribal Market, which is about 7 miles off the highway. And there's also other signs posted by the way station, which used to be Walter's Corner, and that's Sinasho Tribal Market, 13 miles, which is odd because 13 miles to Sinasho, another 13 miles to Kaneda. So we're halfway between Kaneda and way station, Wapnisha. And that's, I think that's a good marketing tool that has paid off for us, because these last 2 years, most of our customer traffic has come off of 26. They saw the signs, they saw Tribal Market, so they came. And I'm glad that we went forward with that. But we are also on, like I said, we are on Facebook, and we do have a Google business profile. So if you type in Sinasho Tribal Market in Google, you can either use Maps or Google, so it'll take you to Sinasho Tribal Market. A brief description, hours of operation.
0: That was Howard Powell with the information about the Sinasho Market. 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
4: This is Our Living Lands, and I'm Jill Freitas. Traditional foods can be used in non-traditional ways. Tawaya Andrew Williams is a Namipu environmental scientist and a student at Washington State University. Our Living Lands producer Daniel Spaulding spoke to Andrew Williams about incorporating traditional foods into modern dishes, food sovereignty, and more.
5: Could you explain a little bit about the Namipu Food Sovereignty Initiative and your research?
6: So my research project, right, is the food sovereignty. It's an initiative, right? Like I really have been on this like food sovereignty journey for like 5-6 years being in school, and then in my post-bac program with BioRise, where I'm able to like collaborate with Northwestern College, WSU, the Nez Perce Tribe, right, all of these different departments in order to start this community garden, right? But also with the community garden, I want to develop curriculum that goes along with our seasonal rounds.
5: Your project blends indigenous knowledge with Western gardening practices. What does it look like to balance traditional teachings with modern agricultural methods in a way that still reflects Namipu cultural values?
6: So definitely digging, gardening shares that same relationship with land, right? We got to put nutrients back in the soil in order to get fruitful traditional foods, but also a fruitful garden. And so just intertwining that traditional knowledge and then this Western knowledge has been so like validating, I guess, as a Native person, because, right, we already know this. We already know, we understand our connection to land, but we just never understood like the connection to science. It gets me so excited because I'm so passionate about intertwining and helping people understand like, hey, we already know this. I feel like I was already taught that as a young girl, right? When we're first digging roots and using a tuchus and not a shovel, right? And like the tuchus just does less damage to the root, less damage to the soil. And using those practices like definitely keeps you tied to those traditional teachings.
5: And just for context for our listeners, a tuchus is the Nez Perce word for a digging tool that our diggers use for roots. Traditional foods, you know, have always adapted over time. How are you seeing Namipu foods being incorporated into more modern dishes or cooking styles while still honoring the cultural roots of those foods?
6: So there are practices and protocols, right? When you go dig traditional foods, like fishing, hunting, and gathering, all have different protocols. And it kind of depends, varying on family. I know for my family, we definitely honor like our first digs, our first salmons, our first hunt, you know, big game, deer, elk, especially if it's their first kill ever. And then for me, putting those foods on your table at least once a week. I do tacos with elk meat, with bison, right? Salmon is staple in our household. But introducing to those foods to them while they're young, right? And then just learning and be willing to make mistakes, be willing to, oh, maybe I don't like it, but I'll keep trying it again, you know, but definitely trying the foods, right? Like the bison burger, elk burger, deer burger. We try to incorporate it into our everyday meals. I don't think I've bought beef in a long time just because we process so much of our own traditional foods that my dad hunts.
5: And I wanted to ask too about, are you seeing any changes in the season of the gathering due to like climate change? Are there shorter seasons? Are they coming out earlier than usual? Or just if you've noticed any changes due to climate change?
6: Yeah, with climate change, it's just the seasons are different. You just have to get out there and get to know your lands, get to know your homelands. I know in certain areas, like the cows gets ready before the cacique, and then over here, right, like the cacique gets ready before the cows, so it's different from mountain to mountain. I literally just got off the mountain this week, and I found so much cows, so much, like, just different areas to dig, different plants to, you know, forage, and I'm super excited for, because I feel like every time I go out, I find myself understanding another plant.
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piece of that. Cause I know there's no peace in that. I can tell myself a thousand times. But you can make a toy of me, and I'll agree that maybe I just couldn't see that there ain't nothing wrong with us at all. But you keep on playing games.

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0: This is Our People and Mother Earth on KWSO. First Descent, Kayaking the Klamath, is a 30-minute documentary from Oregon Public Broadcasting's Oregon Field Guide series. The documentary captures the emotional, historic, and triumphant journey of these paddlers, highlighting the restoration of the Klamath River and its impact on Indigenous communities. OPB held a screening event at the Madras Performing Arts Center in May. Jesse Sears, an OPB documentarian and member of the Kurukh tribe, produced the film.
1: I actually filmed the dam removal itself before I started working at OPB. So for 2 to 3 years, I was actually down on the Klamath filming the deconstruction of the dams. And also as a Kurukh tribal member, just seeing the river heal was super inspiring and meaningful to me. And so when I started at OPB, I had already known that the first descent was going to happen. And so that was the first story I pitched, and luckily it was greenlit. And it was just, you know, the next thing of, okay, I filmed the dams, 4 of the 6 dams being removed. What's next? I knew it was going to be something big, and this was truly incredible.
0: The historic 30-day, 310-mile expedition was undertaken by 28 Indigenous youth, ages 13 to 20, The Indigenous nations of the Klamath Basin have long fought against the dams. The young people represent the next generation of river stewards. Kiana Allen, a member of the Confederated Tribes of Warm Springs, participated in Rios to Rivers and its Paddle Tribal Waters program. Through that training, they traveled to Chile to study the impacts of dams on Indigenous communities and participated in the historic 300-mile first descent down the Klamath River.
2: Our ancestors used to paddle these waters easily and thrive and live on it. And now, after the dams came down, it's breathing again. And cohort one, we've paddled the Klamath River. That's where we started to train on it to prep for this journey. It was so dirty. It was warm. And now it's breathing. I was just on it, and it's so much clearer, colder. It's living again. And now we're paddling on it. And I hope to take my kids there and see more kids on it.
0: Kiana co-founded River Runners, a paddle club and river advocacy group created to bring environmental education, river stewardship, and whitewater kayaking skills back to Warm Springs, teaching the next generation to become protectors of their waters and way of life.
2: A concern of mine is the transmission line on the Columbia River, as well as data centers on Mount Hood. That's a big concern of mine, and I'll definitely bring awareness to that for our next programming. Wanawaiti Klama is having programming next month, so that's something I want to bring awareness to.
0: Hoopa Valley tribal member Julian Rogers' homeland centers on the Trinity River, the largest tributary of the Klamath River. Since completing the historic first descent, he has taken his advanced whitewater training international, traveling with fellow paddlers to study at the world-class kayak academy in destinations like New Zealand. Reflecting on being filmed for the documentary, Julian shares that while the attention was overwhelming at times, the overall experience was not always that hectic.
3: Being part of a documentary was kind of insane to me. I didn't really think it would happen. In quarter one, they would interview me every once in a while, and I'd be like, oh my gosh, this is insane. And then on the first descent, Jesse Sears interviewed me and started filming me on the water, and I was like, wow, this is crazy. You know, I just try to be myself and shine light on what the Klamath first descent was about. There was points where there's multiple reporters all filming us at once. So it honestly, it got overwhelming. And I was like, oh my God, what are these people doing here? We're just trying to kayak this river, and there's cameras on us 24/7. So there's points of people being just overwhelmed, and everybody was being filmed. But then as we went down the next couple days, people left, and it was pretty much just Jesse Sears there after that. And she was filming everybody, and everybody was kind of excited about that, I feel like.
0: You can watch the full documentary, First Descent, Kayaking the Klamath, for free on Oregon Public Broadcasting's official YouTube channel with no login required. Thank you for listening to Our People and Mother Earth. I'm Liz Smith for Warm Springs Community Radio, KWSO. 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
1: DJ Khaled, we the best! We the best! 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
1: We can all contribute to making Warm Springs a healthier community. Understanding what risk factors our young people may face and considering how we can create protective factors to guard against those risks is a first step. Early aggressive behavior, lack of parental supervision, academic problems, and drug availability are all risk factors linked with the increased chance of youth, substance use, and abuse. 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Children learn from what they observe, and so helping some to understand that their drinking or drug use has a negative impact on their kids might be the start of positive change, or at least recognition of how change would be good.
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0: This is the Warm Springs program on 91.9 FM KWSO. I'm Keandra Smith. Here is more from Howard Pat on the Sinasho Tribal Market goals.
1: I've been responsible for setting up the initial sales site, and we're in the south part of the Sinasho Longhouse. So I start with our own Sinasho Market booth, and then we have equipment for other vendors if they don't have any, and then I can also assist with the setting up of theirs. Also responsible for tear down of the site daily. And again, it's just Delson and I right now. And I've always reached out looking for volunteers, looking for vendors. As a vendor myself in previous venues, I have sold jam, banana bread, zucchini bread, and even Christmas Bazaar, I've had white chocolate candies. So I always try to fill a void where others can't fill it. I've been looking for, we've had a special order last year's Labor Day weekend closing. There's a church group from Dufour. They had specifically asked for sugar-free and gluten-free items. I send out message on Facebook approximately 3 to 4 weeks before closing, and it's asking if anyone made those. Gluten-free also includes sourdough, so I was hoping that we could get people with sourdough. But as a market manager, I strongly believe that food brings people to these venues. So we got to at least have food, but we really would like to have tribal Native American beadwork and jewelry showcased, because that is basically what the tourists that do stop by. Also, when you mentioned Kaneda traffic, 2 years ago, we applied for signage through the Oregon Department of Transportation, ODOT, and we have a sign set up at Hehe Junction coming from Bend and Portland that point towards some Sinasho Tribal Market, which is about 7 miles off the highway. And there's also other signs posted by the way station, which used to be Walter's Corner, and that's Sinasho Tribal Market, 13 miles, which is odd because 13 miles to Sinasho, another 13 miles to Kaneda. So we're halfway between Kaneda and way station, Wapnesha. And that's, I think that's a good marketing tool that has paid off for us, because these last 2 years, most of our customer traffic has come off of 26. They saw the signs, they saw Tribal Market, so they came. And I'm glad that we went forward with that. But we are also on, like I said, we are on Facebook, and we do have a Google business profile. So if you type in Sinasho Tribal Market in Google, you can either use Maps or Google, so it'll take you to Sinasho Tribal Market. A brief description, hours of operation.
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0: 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Like us on Facebook for local news, information, photos of local happenings, and interesting links. 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
6: Let's shut this party down. Swizzy.

homies getting rich, rich. Dollars and cents, I'm down for the quick flip. Two times for the baddies and the misfits. 50-something years old and still with this. Pull up on the ops, that's LA Fitness. I see we about to step on them, K-Swiss, death row

how you ride on a Tesla. We electric slide on Snoop Hefner. I provide the vibe for the hitters. They tend to get bitter when you're the pick of the litter. Cause some of these killers is snitches too. And some of the niggas look just like you. I'm short tipper, but my check long. 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
4: This is Our People and Mother Earth on KWSO. First Descent, Kayaking the Klamath, is a 30-minute documentary from Oregon Public Broadcasting's Oregon Field Guide series. The documentary captures the emotional, historic, and triumphant journey of these paddlers, highlighting the restoration of the Klamath River and its impact on indigenous communities. OPB held a screening event at the Madras Performing Arts Center in May. Jesse Sears, an OPB documentarian and member of the Karuk tribe, produced the film.
5: I actually filmed the dam removal itself before I started working at OPB. So for 2 to 3 years, I was actually down on the Klamath filming the deconstruction of the dams. And also as a Karuk tribal member, just seeing the river heal was super inspiring and meaningful to me. And so when I started at OPB, I had already known that the first descent was going to happen. And so that was the first story I pitched, and luckily it was greenlit. And it was just, you know, the next thing of, okay, I filmed the dams, 4 of the 6 dams being removed. What's next? I knew it was going to be something big, and this was truly incredible.
4: The historic 30-day, 310-mile expedition was undertaken by 28 indigenous youth, ages 13 to 20, The indigenous nations of the Klamath Basin have long fought against the dams. The young people represent the next generation of river stewards. Kiana Allen, a member of the Confederated Tribes of Warm Springs, participated in Rios to Rivers and its Paddle Tribal Waters program. Through that training, they traveled to Chile to study the impacts of dams on indigenous communities and participated in the historic 300-mile first descent down the Klamath River.
6: Our ancestors used to paddle these waters easily and thrive and live on it. And now, after the dams came down, it's breathing again. And cohort one, we've paddled the Klamath River. That's where we started to train on it to prep for this journey. It was so dirty. It was warm. And now it's breathing. I was just on it, and it's so much clearer, colder. It's living again. And now we're paddling on it. And I hope to take my kids there and see more kids on it.
4: Kiana co-founded River Runners, a paddle club and river advocacy group created to bring environmental education, river stewardship, and whitewater kayaking skills back to Warm Springs, teaching the next generation to become protectors of their waters and way of life.
6: A concern of mine is the transmission line on the Columbia River, as well as data centers on Mount Hood. That's a big concern of mine, and I'll definitely bring awareness to that for our next programming. Wanawaitiklama is having programming next month, so that's something I want to bring awareness to.
4: Hoopa Valley tribal member Julian Rogers' homeland centers on the Trinity River, the largest tributary of the Klamath River. Since completing the historic first descent, he has taken his advanced whitewater training international, traveling with fellow paddlers to study at the world-class kayak academy in destinations like New Zealand. Reflecting on being filmed for the documentary, Julian shares that while the attention was overwhelming at times, the overall experience was not always that hectic.
7: Being part of a documentary was kind of insane to me. I didn't really think it would happen. In quarter one, they would interview me every once in a while, and I'd be like, oh my gosh, this is insane. And then on the first descent, Jesse Sears interviewed me and started filming me on the water, and I was like, wow, this is crazy. You know, I just try to be myself and shine light on what the Klamath first descent was about. There was points where there's multiple reporters all filming us at once. So it honestly, it got overwhelming. And I was like, oh my God, what are these people doing here? We're just trying to kayak this river, and there's cameras on us 24/7. So there's points of people being just overwhelmed, and everybody was being filmed. But then as we went down the next couple days, people left, and it was pretty much just Jesse Sears there after that. And she was filming everybody, and everybody was kind of excited about that, I feel like.
4: You can watch the full documentary, First Descent, Kayaking the Klamath, for free on Oregon Public Broadcasting's official YouTube channel with no login required. 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

0: 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I'm Keandra Smith. Here is more from Howard Pat on the Sinasho Tribal Market goals.
1: I've been responsible for setting up the initial sales site. And we're in the south part of the Sinasho Longhouse. So I start with our own Sinasho Market booth. And then we have equipment for other vendors if they don't have any. And then I can also assist with the setting up of theirs. Also responsible for tear down of the site daily. And again, it's just Delson and I right now. And I've always reached out looking for volunteers, looking for vendors. As a vendor myself in previous venues, I have sold jam, banana bread, zucchini bread, and even Christmas Bazaar, I've had white chocolate candies. So I always try to fill a void where others can't fill it. I've been looking for, we've had a special order last year's Labor Day weekend closing. There's a church group from Doofer. They had specifically asked for sugar-free and gluten-free items. I send out message on Facebook approximately 3 to 4 weeks before closing and was asking if anyone made those. Gluten-free also includes sourdough, so I was hoping that we could get people with sourdough. But as a market manager, I strongly believe that food brings people to these venues. So we got to at least have food, but we really would like to have tribal Native American beadwork and jewelry showcased, because that is basically what the tourists that do stop by. Also, when you mentioned Kaneda traffic, 2 years ago, we applied for signage through the Oregon Department of Transportation, ODOT, and we have a sign set up at Hehe Junction coming from Bend and Portland that point towards some Sinasho Tribal Market, which is about 7 miles off the highway. And there's also other signs posted by the way station, which used to be Walter's Corner. And that's Sinasho Tribal Market, 13 miles, which is odd because 13 miles to Sinasho, another 13 miles to Kaneda. So we're halfway between Kaneda and way station, Wapnisha. And that's, I think that's a good marketing tool that has paid off for us, because these last 2 years, most of our customer traffic has come off of 26. They saw the signs, they saw Tribal Market, so they came. And I'm glad that we went forward with that. But we are also on, like I said, we are on Facebook, and we do have a Google business profile. So if you type in Sinasho Tribal Market in Google, you can either use Maps or Google, so it'll take you to Sinasho Tribal Market. A brief description, hours of operation.
0: That was Howard Powell with the information about the Sinasho Market. 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

0: languages of the Confederate tribes of Warm Springs, the Kixt or Wasco language, the Itchiskin or Warm Springs language, and the Paiute or Numu language. When you use a short phrase, using the native words is one way you can help learn and teach a language learner. Here are language teachers Selena Cooper, Shayla Stwyer, and Dallas Winnichette.
1: Good job.
2: Tai Tukti is how you say good job in Kixt language. Tai Tukti. Tai Tukti.
1: Nich Nam Ku is how you say good job in Itchiskin language. Nich Nam Ku. Nich Nam Ku.
2: Tsibitsi Pisha U is how you say very good in Nuwa language. Tsibitsi Pisha U. Tsibitsi Pisha U.
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0: Sweet, I get it. But I want something unsteady.
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0: 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Don't start some, you can't finish.
1: Okay.
0: Just leave and stay with it. Then I just might let you.
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1: I'm with it.
0: I just smile at you.
1: 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And yo, I think she's walking over here with them hips and them jewels on her waist.

0: 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Don't talk too much, just listen.
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0: I get it, but I want something. Don't say it.
1: Like what?
0: Don't say it. Just sip it. Don't start some. You can't finish.
1: Okay.
0: Just leave and stay with it. And I just might let you.
1: What?

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1: This week's Itchiskeen lessons will cover the moving around unit. 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
2: Mishi Misha.
1: What is he or she doing?
2: Mishi Misha. Isabkhunincha.
1: He is crawling.
2: Isabkhunincha. Itkhunaitisha.
1: She is walking.
2: Itkhunaitisha. Iwaikhtisha.
1: He is running.
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2: Kona out.
1: Well, that's it for today's lesson. Crawl, walk, and run.
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1: That's all for now.
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1: It's the appropriate time to start thinking about turkey and stuffing. 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Aga al-Khalma. Time to eat. Sitkum san.
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1: 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Kaduch itchlam.
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1: Kaduch itchlam. Saiba agashlach itchlam.
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1: 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Chushdich itchlam.
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1: 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Eat chlum. Aga al chlum.
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1: Aga al chlum. Walogmuchchi.
2: Are you hungry?
1: Walogmuchchi. Kaya. In chlumchk.
2: No, I just ate.
1: Kaya. In Slumchk. Dan igim chalmuch.
2: What did you eat?
1: Dan igim chalmuch. Yukst itaki.
2: Cooked turkey.
1: Yukst itaki. Mukshdit chi?
2: Are you full?
1: Mukshdit chi? Ah, nukshdit.
2: Yes, I'm full.
1: Ah, nukshdit.
2: I'm definitely hungry now and can't wait until Thanksgiving.
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0: This is Our People and Mother Earth on KWSO. First Descent, Kayaking the Klamath, is a 30-minute documentary from Oregon Public Broadcasting's Oregon Field Guide series. The documentary captures the emotional, historic, and triumphant journey of these paddlers, highlighting the restoration of the Klamath River and its impact on Indigenous communities. OPB held a screening event at the Madras Performing Arts Center in May. Jesse Sears, an OPB documentarian and member of the Karuk tribe, produced the film.
1: I actually filmed the dam removal itself before I started working at OPB. So for 2 to 3 years, I was actually down on the Klamath filming the deconstruction of the dams. And also as a Karuk tribal member, just seeing the river heal was super inspiring and meaningful to me. And so when I started at OPB, I had already known that the first descent was going to happen. And so that was the first story I pitched, and luckily it was greenlit. And it was just, you know, the next thing of, okay, I filmed the dams, 4 of the 6 dams being removed. What's next? I knew it was going to be something big, and this was truly incredible.
0: The historic 30-day, 310-mile expedition was undertaken by 28 Indigenous youth, ages 13 to 20, The Indigenous nations of the Klamath Basin have long fought against the dams. The young people represent the next generation of river stewards. Kiana Allen, a member of the Confederated Tribes of Warm Springs, participated in Rios to Rivers and its Paddle Tribal Waters program. Through that training, they traveled to Chile to study the impacts of dams on Indigenous communities and participated in the historic 300-mile first descent down the Klamath River.
2: Our ancestors used to paddle these waters easily and thrive and live on it. And now, like, after the dams came down, it's breathing again. And cohort one, we've paddled the Klamath River. That's where we started to train on it to prep for this journey. It was so dirty. It was warm. And now it's breathing. I was just on it, and it's so much clearer, colder. It's living again. And now we're paddling on it. And I hope to take my kids there and see more kids on it.
0: Kiana co-founded River Runners, a paddle club and river advocacy group created to bring environmental education, river stewardship, and whitewater kayaking skills back to Warm Springs, teaching the next generation to become protectors of their waters and way of life.
2: A concern of mine is the transmission line on the Columbia River, as well as data centers on Mount Hood. That's a big concern of mine, and I'll definitely bring awareness to that for our next programming. Wanawai Tiklama is having programming next month, so that's something I want to bring awareness to.
0: Hoopa Valley tribal member Julian Rogers' homeland centers on the Trinity River, the largest tributary of the Klamath River. Since completing the historic first descent, he has taken his advanced whitewater training international, traveling with fellow paddlers to study at the world-class kayak academy in destinations like New Zealand. Reflecting on being filmed for the documentary, Julian shares that while the attention was overwhelming at times, the overall experience was not always that hectic.
3: Being part of a documentary was kind of insane to me. I didn't really think it would happen. In quarter one, they would interview me every once in a while, and I'd be like, oh my gosh, this is insane. And then on the first descent, Jesse Sears interviewed me and like started filming me on the water, and I was like, wow, this is crazy. You know, I just try to be myself and like shine light on what the Klamath first descent was about. There was points where there's like multiple like reporters all filming us at once. So it honestly, it got like overwhelming. And I was like, oh my God, what are these people doing here? We're just trying to like kayak this river, and there's like cameras on us 24/7. So there's like points of people being just like overwhelmed, and everybody was being filmed. But then as we went down, like the next couple days, people left, and it was pretty much just Jesse Sears there after that. And like she was filming everybody, and everybody was kind of excited about that, I feel like.
0: You can watch the full documentary, First Descent, Kayaking the Klamath, for free on Oregon Public Broadcasting's official YouTube channel with no login required. Thank you for listening to Our People and Mother Earth. I'm Liz Smith for Warm Springs Community Radio, KWSO.
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9: Here's the job report on KWSO. 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For other job opportunities, look online for Kaneda, Brightwood, Mount Hood Meadows, Mount Hood Ski Bowl, the Oregon Department of Employment, and the Columbia River Intertribal Fish Commission. KWSO is advertising a student internship position for the summer. Go to the Confederated Tribes of Warm Springs website to apply or head to the administration building for a physical application. The job report on KWSO is made possible by the OnTrack OHSU program. 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
2: Understanding the negative effects of alcohol use is a first step in becoming a healthier community. 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Do you continue to drink even if it causes troubles with your family? Do you experience withdrawal symptoms when not drinking? 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Excessive drinking can also lead to an increased risk of heart attack, high blood pressure, and irregular heartbeat. We as a community must learn more about alcohol abuse and how to support those struggling with addiction. We need to start having more conversations about doing something different to prevent alcohol abuse.
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6: For thousands of years, Native people lived along the Columbia River and its tributaries. Tribes and bands traded with one another over a large region. Salmon was a food staple that anchored people to the river. Wayam was one of history's great marketplaces. A half a dozen tribes had permanent villages between Celilo Falls and where the city of the Dalles now stands. As many as 5,000 people would gather to trade, feast, and participate in games and religious ceremonies.
7: For centuries, Celilo Falls, or Wayam, was where Indians caught the giant Chinook and other food salmon that struggled to make their way upstream through the rocky barrier of tumbling water and swift, narrow channels. The ancient ones left a record of their lives in the ashes of campfires and buried sanctuaries of their dead. They left tools and weapons, items of adornment, and samples of their art. Their record of habitation proves Wayam to be one of the longest occupied sites on the continent.
6: Elders and chiefs regulated the fishing permitted none until after the first salmon feast. Each day, fishing started and ended at the sounds of the whistle. Elders and others without family members able to fish could take what they needed from the catches. Visiting tribes were given what they could transport to their homes. The rest belonged to fishers and their families.
7: On the morning of March 10, 1957, the massive steel and concrete gates of the Dalles Dam closed and choked back the downstream surge of the Columbia River. 6 hours later and 8 miles upstream, Celilo Falls, the age-old Indian salmon fishery, was underwater. Since then, many of the YM leaders have passed on, but the spirit of YM, which some say means echo of falling water, still lives in the traditions and religions, indeed in the very soul of Columbia River Indian people.
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0: Live from NPR News in Washington, I'm Korva Coleman. A key surveillance program that lets the U.S. collect intelligence abroad is going to expire today. This is Section 702 of the Foreign Intelligence Surveillance Act, or FISA. Lawmakers have opposed the incoming acting director of national intelligence, Bill Pulte. He's a supporter of President Trump. Pulte runs an agency overseeing mortgages and has no intelligence background. Trump is nominating federal prosecutor Jay Clayton for the permanent job as DNI. Delaware Democratic Senator Chris Coons says it's possible Congress will vote to extend the FISA measure.
1: We can, if someone other than Bill Pulte is acting DNI, or if someone else is confirmed as DNI. With the House out of session for a week, it won't happen soon. It won't have any significant impact on FISA operations in the next few weeks.
0: He spoke to NPR's Morning Edition. There's a lack of clarity around a potential peace deal with Iran. President Trump says one is close. Iran's foreign ministry says no deal has been finalized. An Israeli airstrike in Lebanon has damaged a UNESCO-listed World Heritage Site. It's in the southern city of Tyre. NPR's Jane Araf has details.
2: The ancient port of Tyre is an important Roman site, conquered by Alexander the Great and key to a powerful maritime empire. On Sunday, an Israeli airstrike cracked some of the 2,000-year-old walls, damaged columns, and shifted ancient capitals in what is known as the Egyptian port, an antiquities official, Nader Saklawi, tells NPR. He says some of the damage was caused when metal parts of a generator went flying, following a strike that destroyed a century-old heritage house. Israel says it is launching attacks on Hezbollah in Tyre on Lebanon's southern coast. It did not say what it was targeting in that strike Sunday. Jane Araf, NPR News, Beirut.
0: The Men's World Cup soccer tournament has begun. Public transit agencies across the U.S. will move millions of fans to World Cup matches. NPR's Joel Rose reports there are already tensions at the main rail hub in New York City.
3: NJ Transit is so worried about problems at New York's Penn Station that it's chartered two large boats to ferry fans across the Hudson River after matches, if necessary. The agency's CEO, Chris Kaluri, says he told a top aide to start working on a backup plan during a recent string of infrastructure failures at Penn Station.
4: Lance, I think I texted you at some like ungodly hour. And said, yeah, we're going to need a bigger boat.
3: Kaluri says he will not hesitate to blame any rail problems on Amtrak, which owns Penn Station and the nearby tracks. Amtrak officials say they're prepared to deliver smooth and reliable service. The first match in New Jersey is set for Saturday. Joel Rose, NPR News.
0: This is NPR. A bridge connecting the U.S. and Canada won't open immediately. There's supposed to be a ribbon cutting today for the span that connects Detroit with Windsor, Ontario. President Trump wants to block the bridge opening unless his administration gets more trade concessions from Canada. The Trump administration says it is immediately suspending funding for homelessness programs in Los Angeles. The administration is citing financial mismanagement. NPR's Jennifer Ludden reports federal officials say they will investigate the local agency that oversees the money.
5: The move is the latest blow to the Los Angeles Homeless Services Authority, or LASA, which has long coordinated services for both L.A., city, and county. Last year, audits found it failed to properly track spending or the outcome of programs. The county then said it would pull its local money out of the agency, and the city of L.A. was considering the same. Now, the federal housing agency HUD says it will investigate whether LASA broke any laws in its handling of federal contracts. In a statement, the local agency said it's already working to improve oversight. L.A. Mayor Karen Bass noted that homelessness there has finally come down the past 2 years and said HUD's actions would jeopardize that progress. Jennifer Ludden, NPR News.
0: This is the anniversary of the Air India crash in the city of Ahmedabad, India, just after takeoff. 260 people were killed. One passenger survived the crash of the Boeing 787, known as a Dreamliner. A preliminary report said two switches that controlled the jet's fuel supply were turned off. 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
8: Itukti Kanoo. It is a Friday. It is the 12th day of June. I had to look at the calendar, which I just changed yesterday. Moments ago, I was sitting here and I was like, all right, get the energy. Got to come out with the energy, Will Man. This because I think I was awake more than I was sleeping last night. So bear with me. This could go south. Hopefully not. Today's monthly senior breakfast day here in Warm Springs. On the menu is egg, sausage, hash browns, oatmeal, toast, and fresh fruit. The Warm Springs Boys and Girls Clubs is closed again for staff training today. The summer program begins this Monday, June 15th. It'll run weekdays 8 to 5. A reminder to parents that no meals are provided in June, so your young people must bring their own breakfast and lunch. The 509J Summer Meals Program begins on July 6th, and the club will be closed on June 19th for the Juneteenth holiday. The Range and Ag Committee is scheduled to meet this morning, 9 to noon, at the B&R Cougar Den, and the committee meets twice a month on the second and fourth Fridays. The Mountain Star Resource Bus, providing diapers, wipes, and other supplies for young children, will be in the parking lot of the Warm Springs Community Center today from 10:30 to 2:30. Families that are registered with Mountain Star will be eligible for diapers twice a month. Free meals for seniors 60 and older are served every Tuesday, Wednesday, and Friday at the Jefferson County Senior Center in Madras. It's on Madison Street. That takes place from 12 to 1. The Metolius Friends Food Pantry will be open this afternoon to all in need. They're open Fridays, 4 to 6 p.m. at 575 Hood Avenue. The summer reading program at the Jefferson County Library is open through August 31st. Youth ages 0 through 18 are invited to participate. You can even earn a prize for registering and also reading 120 minutes each week, completing a weekly challenge, and a grand prize for 960 minutes of reading. Register online at jcld.org. And to give you a good jump on that, at next week's Thursday market opening, the Jefferson County Library will be there, and they will be handing out free books. On Sunday, a local Rise Up Sing Out event will take place from 3 to 5 p.m. at Sahaley Park in Madras. Everyone is welcome to bring a picnic and enjoy the music and speakers. There'll be a rally at the North Y following the picnic from 5 to 7. Warm Springs Community Health's mobile medical clinics can help folks with medical problems, medications, STI tests, and immunizations. There's a clinic coming up Tuesday, June 16th from 10 to 3 at the Subnatural Fire Station. Another one Wednesday, June 24th from 9 to 3 at the Paiumsha Health Fair. And that's at the Community Center. And then again on June 30th from 9 to 11:30 at the Shelter Dining Hall. There's some more stuff to talk about this morning, and we'll get to it as the morning progresses. It's a Friday morning. That is the community calendar for now. 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Good Friday morning to you.
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0: 91.9 FM KWSO. That is the Smoky Town Singers. Hey, good morning to you. It's a Friday morning, Friday, as I like to say. The rooster's up and crowing, and obviously we got the Java flowing as well. Time to say good morning to Liz in the KWSO newsroom.
1: Good morning. This is KWSO News. I'm Liz Smith. The Warm Springs Commissary Building has been an ongoing project for a while now on the Warm Springs Reservation. Progress for the long-awaited project has been steady, and the food cart area is one of the many drawing points of the whole project.
2: My name is Thomas Medina. I just recently been promoted to the food cart manager here for the Westcat program. We're actually in the process of moving our food carts from the location you all know as the Warm Springs Community Action Building over to the commissary. We're going to be having new menus going on. We have a bunch of new stuff coming up. The goal is to pull traffic off the highway and get them to come into our community and spend money. Along with this program that we're starting, we're actually leasing to own these food carts. So if anybody's interested, come on into the Westcat building and talk to us and let us know your plans, and we'll see what we can do. We actually have one food cart that you all know as the Twisted Teepee. That one's our first lease to own. We're leasing to own it to Destry Begay. So she's taking over that food cart, and we're helping her start her own business. And that's the goal. So we're thinking that our grand opening for the food cart pod at the commissary building is going to be July 2nd, but we're going to do a soft opening, you know, try stuff out, make sure everything's operating normally later on in the month of June. So it'd be like the third week of June, we're going to do a soft opening. Come on down and enjoy our new menus. We're going to have a drink cart, we're going to have food cart, and hopefully we'll have that third cart going on. And I'm not going to spoil it, but there's going to be a surprise in there.
1: The food cart pod is the first phase of a larger effort to revitalize the oldest structure on the reservation. Built in 1896, the 5,000-square-foot building originally served as a federal depot for commodity rations, standing for decades as a symbol of government dependence. Commissary Project Manager Starla Green says the project pays tribute to the history of the tribes and the property. The goal is to turn the old depot into an independent economic engine for tribal members who currently operate home-based or mobile businesses. To maximize traffic, the entire building was physically lifted and moved 200 yards closer to the highway. Once fully renovated, it will serve as a business incubator with retail space and a commercial kitchen. The organization behind the project, the Warm Springs Community Action Team, has worked to break down financial barriers on the reservation since becoming an independent nonprofit in 2008. The public is invited to support local vendors at the grand opening on July 2nd. That's news. KWSO weather's coming up.
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1: KWSO weather for Central Oregon. Today we are looking at pure sunshine with a high topping out near 87 degrees. Tonight things cool down to around 50 degrees under mostly clear skies. And looking at your weekend, Saturday, sunny and 87 is the forecast. I'm Liz Smith reporting for KWSO News.

0: 91.9 FM, KWSO, the Common Man Singers. Good morning to you, 34 minutes after 6 a.m. Just keeping that Java flowing today. You know, summer's here, kids are out of school, and there is plenty of thing to do, and some folks in the community have the cure for boredom, to keep kids moving and active during the summer. And so one of those programs starts next week. The Diabetes Prevention Program is inviting all young people here in Warm Springs to participate in their Strong Youth Wellness and Fitness Program. It begins next Tuesday, and it'll be every Tuesday and Wednesday. After that, all summer long, they'll have fun daily workouts, games, team challenges, fun competitions, nutrition and health education, and more. Third through fifth grade youth will be from 1 to 3 p.m. in grades 6 through 8, 3:30 to 5:30. High schoolers are also welcome. You can learn more about it by contacting Austin Rauschenberg or Brianna Stacona. And we have links to both of their email addresses on today's community calendar, which you can find at kwso.org or on the KWSO app. Still to come this morning, we got our positive message from Mr. Mitch Anthony. It's coming up next.
1: Nich maitski in mi naimoma ku unchtwaima ku imaipam viawavsha.
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3: Mitch Anthony here with today's Daily Dose. 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

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Like us on Facebook for local news, information, photos of local happenings, and interesting links. And when you like one of our posts, please click on KWSO, then click like, follow, and share.

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0: Hey, there's one from Eagle Thunder here on KWSO's Talking Drum. It's 46 minutes after 6 o'clock on a Friday morning. I hope this morning finds you well and busy and productive and all those good things. Hey, next week is the first Thursday market of the season. We'll have them all summer long. The summer's coming up. Thursday markets are 10:30 to 2 over at the Campus Pavilion. Vendors, you are welcome to come and set up. It's first come, first serve for available tables and chairs. Anyone interested in running the concession stand for a fundraiser can sign up for its use by contacting Isaac George at the Family Resource Center. For any other questions, you can go ahead and contact us here at KWSO, and definitely stop by the KWSO booth this coming week and get a child-sized Root Digger t-shirt. We look forward to seeing you this coming Thursday. Let's see, what else is going on? We are KWSO. We are public radio, community radio for the masses, and we appreciate you tuning in on this Friday morning. Time for another check on the news for this Friday.
1: Good morning. This is KWSO News. I'm Liz Smith. The Warm Springs Commissary Building has been an ongoing project for a while now on the Warm Springs Reservation. Progress for the long-awaited project has been steady, and the food cart area is one of the many drawing points of the whole project.
2: My name is Thomas Medina. I just recently been promoted to the food cart manager here for the Westcat program. We're actually in the process of moving our food carts from the location you all know as the Warm Springs Community Action Building over to the commissary. We're going to be having new menus going on. We have a bunch of new stuff coming up. The goal is to pull traffic off the highway and get them to come into our community and spend money. Along with this program that we're starting, we're actually leasing to own these food carts. So if anybody's interested, come on into the Westcat building and talk to us and let us know your plans, and we'll see what we can do. We actually have one food cart that you all know as the Twisted Teepee. That one's our first lease to own. We're leasing to own it to Destry Begay. So she's taking over that food cart, and we're helping her start her own business. And that's the goal. So we're thinking that our grand opening for the food cart pod at the commissary building is going to be July 2nd, but we're going to do a soft opening, you know, try stuff out, make sure everything's operating normally later on in the month of June. So it'd be like the third week of June, we're going to do a soft opening. Come on down and enjoy our new menus. We're going to have a drink cart, we're going to have food cart, and hopefully we'll have that third cart going on. And I'm not going to spoil it, but there's going to be a surprise in there.
1: The food cart pod is the first phase of a larger effort to revitalize the oldest structure on the reservation. Built in 1896, the 5,000-square-foot building originally served as a federal depot for commodity rations, standing for decades as a symbol of government dependence. Commissary Project Manager Starla Green says the project pays tribute to the history of the tribes and the property. The goal is to turn the old depot into an independent economic engine for tribal members who currently operate home-based or mobile businesses. To maximize traffic, the entire building was physically lifted and moved 200 yards closer to the highway. Once fully renovated, it will serve as a business incubator with retail spaces and a commercial kitchen. The organization behind the project, the Warm Springs Community Action Team, has worked to break down financial barriers on the reservation since becoming an independent nonprofit in 2008. The public is invited to support local vendors at the grand opening on July 2nd. That's news. KWSO weather's coming up.
3: Understanding the negative effects of alcohol use is a first step in becoming a healthier community. Consuming large quantities of alcohol impairs the way your body functions physically and mentally. Binge drinking is the consumption of an excessive amount of alcohol in a short period of time. Even a single episode of binge drinking can have serious effects on all parts of your body, not just your brain. Binge drinking is especially dangerous for teenagers. It can have negative impact and potential permanent damage to your health. And binge drinking also leads to poor judgment that can put you in dangerous situations. To help protect youth in our community, we all should learn more about the effects of alcohol abuse and take action to discourage alcohol use by teenagers. Let's start conversations about doing something different to prevent alcohol abuse and its negative impact on our people.
1: KWSO weather for Central Oregon today will be sunny with a high near 87 degrees. Tonight stays mostly clear, cooling to around 50. Saturday brings another sunny day, again reaching the mid to upper 80s. Lows on Saturday night will be in the 50s. Sunday stays sunny and it'll be warmer with a high near 91. It's 5 minutes before 7 o'clock. I'm Liz Smith reporting for KWSO News. Yeah, yeah, yeah, yeah, yeah.

0: This is Our People and Mother Earth on KWSO. Oregon Public Broadcasting recently held a screening event for First Descent, Kayaking the Klamath at the Madras Performing Arts Center. The film is a 30-minute documentary from OPB's Oregon Field Guide series. Jesse Sears, an OPB documentarian and member of the Karuk tribe, produced First Descent, a film capturing a historic indigenous youth paddle from the Klamath River's headwaters to its mouth following the largest dam removal project in U.S. history. Here, she discusses the overall concept behind the documentary.
1: There was a lot of media following this story, and the way I wanted to approach it was I actually wanted the kayakers themselves to kind of develop the concept. I wanted it to be more of like a collaboration. Even though I am Karuk, this still wasn't my story to tell because I was not a kayaker. I was not the one doing it. So I was just trying to listen to the kayakers themselves and, you know, read their body language of like when they didn't want media around, when they do want media around. And I asked them, like, take all the media aside, put everything aside, put what everyone else is saying about this journey aside, what does it actually mean to you? And their answers is what helped guide the film into what it became.
0: The documentary captures a profound cultural reconnection, and Sears says the final project came out better than she'd ever imagined.
1: And I think it's because I just really let the kayakers guide it and guide the story. Oregon Field Guide is an older show, and often the producers will narrate it, but I didn't think it was right for me to narrate it. So I actually had Julian come into the studio and I had Tasia come into the studio and kind of fill those story gaps with their narration. And again, like let them guide the story themselves.
0: The paddling journey began at the headwaters of the Klamath River in southern Oregon and ended in Requa, California on the Yurok Reservation. It took 30 days, going 310 miles down the river, passing through the four free-flowing sections where the J.C. Boyle, Copco 1, Copco 2, and Iron Gate dams were removed in 2023 and 2024. Julian Rogers was one of the 28 indigenous youth paddlers who completed the Source to Sea kayak expedition.
2: This trip took like 30 days and we'd be on the water for like hours of the day. You know, we did like 1 mile days to 20 mile days. It's pretty incredible. We camped the whole time. We had roadside access pretty much everywhere, so we had like a cook for us, cook Kathy. Shout out Kathy. So we'd wake up, we'd eat our food, get ready for the day, do some stretches, and then put on the water, kayak for a few hours, eat lunch on the river, kayak for a few more hours, and then we'd get out, you know, stretch out because you're so tired after kayaking, and then you just chill, eat food, hang out. There was not much technology on this trip, I would say. I would charge my GoPro with Rush Sturgis, but that was like kind of the only electronic thing I had, and that was to like film everything that was going on.
0: Kiana Allen was part of the very first cohort of Paddle Tribal Waters, transitioning from casual rafting into 2 weeks of intense whitewater kayaking training. To prepare for the historic Klamath descent, she traveled internationally to Chile for an exchange program to study river health, water diplomacy, and the global impacts of dams. Now a college student, Kiana is focused on school and still finds ways to stay involved in kayaking.
3: Rio Stuvers offers programming, and I'll join when I can and also paddle when I can. It's also really hard as a full-time student while also working at this time. But I had just got off the river in Northern California and got my whitewater instructor certification. And after that, I'll be doing what I can to up my levels and be the best that I can for my kids and my nonprofit.
0: As teenagers, Kiana and her fellow paddlers made history on the first descent, demonstrating fierce dedication through years of rigorous training. Their journey held a much deeper purpose, as these young people occupied a river that generations of their relatives had spent lifetimes fighting to free. Today, Kiana stands as a powerful example of youth leadership in Warm Springs, actively encouraging the next generation to pursue their education.
3: I'm a 2025 graduate. I'm 18 years old. I am a first-generation student attending Lane Community College and looking to transfer to University of Oregon. I'm halfway through getting my Associate of Arts in Social Sciences. I bring words of encouragement to all the Warm Springs kids out there. It's a hard thing to do, going to school, leaving home, but it's definitely worth it. You'll get your education, you'll meet new people, you'll grow so much as a person. And I also encourage you to join Wanawaitiklama and become a future paddler too. It'll be an awesome experience and I'm super excited.
0: Kiana co-founded River Runners, a paddle club and nonprofit organization dedicated to environmental justice, river advocacy, and bringing whitewater training to local indigenous youth. To view the full documentary, First Descent, Kayaking the Klamath, you can go to the Oregon Public Broadcasting official YouTube channel. It's available there to watch for free with no login required. Thank you for listening to Our People and Mother Earth. I'm Liz Smith for Warm Springs Community Radio, KWSO.
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0: Live from NPR News in Washington, I'm Korva Coleman. The stock markets opened last hour in New York. Billionaire Elon Musk's SpaceX company has now started selling shares on the NASDAQ stock exchange. Heard here. Stocks opened mixed this morning as SpaceX lifts off as a public company. NPR's Scott Horsley reports the Dow Jones Industrial Average climbed about 130 points in early trading.
1: SpaceX is looking to raise $75 billion by selling a small stake in the company to public investors. The funds would help to bankroll the company's space travel and artificial intelligence goals. Elon Musk will continue to control the vast majority of the company's shares, and the public offering will boost his already substantial fortune. Mortgage rates are inching higher. Freddie Mac says the average rate on a 30-year home loan is now just over 6.5%. Rates briefly dipped below 6% earlier this year, but bounced higher after the U.S. launched its war with Iran. Asian stocks rose sharply overnight. Scott Horsley, NPR News, Washington.
0: President Trump is floating a meeting with some top AI executives in coming days. NPR's Windsor Johnston says the president is expected to focus on ways the public can share in the wealth created by the tech industry.
2: As policyholders debate who should benefit from artificial intelligence, Cornell Tech professor Helen Nissenbaum says it's important to remember what AI is built on.
3: We get sucked into the idea that the machines are creating, rather than understanding that the machines are creating from what humans have created.
2: Nissenbaum argues that everyday Americans don't get compensated for AI using what it gleans from them. OpenAI has suggested a public wealth fund that could give all people a share of AI profits, while Anthropic has called for policies to help workers benefit if the technology displaces jobs on a large scale. Windsor Johnston, NPR News, Washington.
0: The U.S. men's national soccer team plays its first game of the FIFA World Cup tonight in Los Angeles. NPR's Becky Sullivan reports.
4: U.S. soccer has been planning for this World Cup for a long, long time. After the Americans failed to qualify for the World Cup back in 2018, they cleaned house and a new staff brought in a whole new generation of young players to develop. The 2022 tournament was a first test for the young squad. They reached the round of 16. Now they're older. The core is in their prime and they're playing here at home. Here's midfielder Tyler Adams.
5: This is, like, for me, the biggest opportunity to just really grow the game, like to inspire people, to show that American players are at the level of the rest of the world.
4: Paraguay is the first of the team's three group stage matches. Next up will be Australia, then Turkey, then, the team hopes, a run in the knockout round. Becky Sullivan, NPR News, Los Angeles.
0: You're listening to NPR. President Trump says a deal with Iran is very close and something could be signed in Europe within days. Iran's foreign minister has denied this. Yesterday, Trump threatened to bomb Iran heavily. Hours later, he walked that back, saying he'd canceled the attacks and an agreement was close. No details of an agreement have emerged. A new report suggests many aspiring teachers in the U.S. are not being adequately prepared to instruct students on how to read. NPR's Caden Mills has more.
6: The report from the National Council on Teacher Quality looks at more than 700 elementary teacher prep programs across the U.S. and finds only about half prepare educators to teach according to the science of reading. And very few programs adequately equip teachers to teach reading to English language learners, who make up a growing share of students. Federal testing shows a majority of students struggle to read at grade level. Lacking most in teacher prep programs is instruction on how to teach students to distinguish different sounds and recognize what letters they go with, according to the report. The report also notes programs may be hiding from accountability by not participating in the review. Most programs that opted out had previously received failing scores. Caden Mills, NPR News.
0: Contemporary artist David Hockney has died at the age of 88, according to his publicist. Hockney, who was born in the United Kingdom, painted colorful views of California that led some to call him an icon. His pool scenes gained him much admiration. I'm Korva Coleman, NPR News.
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9: PCO1, it's just after 7 o'clock now on this Friday morning. And today is the monthly senior breakfast day here in Warm Springs. On the menu this morning is eggs, sausage, hash browns, oatmeal, toast, and fruit. The Warm Springs Boys and Girls Club is closed today for staff training. They open up on Monday for the summer program. Parents take note, no meals will be provided in the month of June, so your kids must bring their own breakfast and lunch. The 509JA Summer Meals Program begins on July 6th. The club will be closed on June 19th for the Juneteenth holiday. The Mountain Star Resource Bus providing diapers, wipes, and other supplies for young children will be in the parking lot of the Warm Springs Community Center today. Somewhere around 10:30, they'll be there till 2:30 this afternoon. Families that are registered with Mountain Star will be eligible for diapers twice a month. Every Friday, Warm Springs Behavioral Health Center has a relapse prevention group for current clients at 11. In the afternoon, it's Art Plus Emotion Group with Dr. Largent from 3 to 4 p.m. And then there's a Well Variety Group Therapy from 4 to 5 p.m. The afternoon groups are open to the public. Free meals available for seniors 60 and older in Madras at the Jefferson County Senior Center on Tuesdays, Wednesdays, and Fridays. They serve those lunches noon to 1. And the Metolius Friends Food Pantry will be open this afternoon, 4 to 6 p.m. They're located at 575 Hood Avenue. You do need to bring your own bags. The summer reading program at Jefferson County Library is now open through August 31st. Youth ages up to 18 are invited to participate. You can earn a prize for registering and also for reading 120 minutes each week. Completing a weekly challenge and a grand prize for 960 minutes of winning. 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There's a clinic coming up next Tuesday, June 16th from 10 to 3 at the Simnashua Fire Station. Then Wednesday, June 24th from 9 to 3 at the Paiumshe Health Fair. And on June 30th from 9 to 11:30 at the Shelter Dining Hall. The first Thursday market of the summer is coming up next Thursday, 10:30 to 2 at the Campus Pavilion. Vendors are welcome to come set up. It's first come, first serve. All Warm Springs residents, take note, there's a free wellness and vaccine clinic coming up on Saturday, June 20th from 9 a.m. till noon. Free dog and cat services include vaccinations, flea and tick prevention, and treatment for minor infections. No appointments are necessary. If you have any questions, you can contact Fences for Fido at 503-869-0422. Paiumshe Treaty Day is right around the corner. The 2026 Paiumshe Traditional Parade honoring the horses will be held Saturday, June 27th. Lineup for participants will start at 10 a.m. as usual, judging at 10:15, and the parade at 11. Paiumshe Treaty Day is coming up here at Warm Springs, June 26th through the 28th. We share KWSO's community calendar daily on your radio, also on our website, kwso.org, and on your phones, the KWSO app. It's 10 minutes after 7 o'clock. Good morning.
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11: Good morning, I am Sequoia, and this is Eagle News. 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

0: 91.9 FM, KWSO, Cold War Kids, and Runaway With Me. You know, it hasn't quite felt like summer just yet, but, well, if you're missing that feeling, stay tuned and just hang out for a few more minutes because it is warming up. In fact, so warm, there's like heat warnings being issued over in the valley and so on and so forth over the weekend and into the early part of next week. And then those daytime temperatures here in Warm Springs are just going to maintain and sustain right around, well, you know, good summery feeling temperatures. And the best thing about warm weather around here is the nice cool evenings that we get. It's something definitely unique to our area. So enjoy that. Hey, young people, Central Oregon Community College is offering some free youth camps this month and next month for kids ages 10 to 15 over at the Madras campus. Upcoming camps include map making with watercolor, day in the outdoors, a theater arts camp, a creative collages, and adventure writing and sewing. And you can register online by emailing ceinfo@cocc.edu or by calling 541-383-7270. 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It's KWSO, held in your hand by four fingers and just the thumb. How about that? It's time for your KWSO news.
1: Good morning. This is KWSO News. I'm Liz Smith. A stunning new exhibit of Plateau tribal art is now open in Mission, marking a major milestone for a historic collection. The exhibit at the Temastlik Cultural Institute is called Tikash, meaning the precious art of cradle boards. It marks the first public display since the Confederated Tribes of the Umatilla Indian Reservation acquired the massive Fred L. Mitchell collection in March. Every beaded cradle board on display was crafted by tribal member Maynard Wydow Lavador. Temastlik director Bobby Connor says these traditional baby carriers represent far more than just masterclass artistry. In a news release, Connor states babies are our future, and when we envelop them in not only safety and security, but express how precious they are in these art forms, it is a way of protecting what we are hopeful, that we are hopeful people, that we intend to be here forever. Assistant director Randall Melton urges the public to make the trip, noting you will not find this many plateau-style beaded cradle boards anywhere else. The exhibit runs through August 29th. A Warm Springs man will spend more than 4 years in federal prison for sexually abusing two minors. U.S. Attorney Scott E. Bradford announced this week that 34-year-old Desmond Ray Flores was sentenced to 50 months behind bars, followed by 10 years of supervised release. Flores pleaded guilty in February to charges of sexual abuse and sexually abusive contact stemming from an incident at a sleepover. The case was investigated by the FBI and the Warm Springs Police Department as part of Project Safe Childhood, a Department of Justice initiative that coordinates federal, state, and local resources to combat child exploitation. Nine students graduated from Central Oregon Community College's prison education program this week. They were part of the first class to earn an associate's degree while serving time inside prison. Catherine Steyer Martinez reports.
2: The ceremony started like any other. Students donned caps and gowns while pomp and circumstance played. But this ceremony was held inside Deer Ridge Correctional Institution. Students walked across a dining hall to receive their diplomas.
3: Gemini Tippett with highest.
2: Gemini Tippett started in 2024. Standing next to his mom in his graduation regalia, he says he's feeling over the moon.
4: Education is the path for any person incarcerated, and so to be here today is, it really speaks for the program and the work that we put into it.
2: He's planning to continue his educational journey and hopes to study geology or biology at a four-year university. He says he has 7 months left inside. I'm Catherine Steyer Martinez reporting.
1: As Oregon enters its hottest month, state health officials are urging residents to prepare for extreme heat. The Oregon Health Authority warns that heat-related illnesses can become life-threatening quickly, especially for outdoor workers, older adults, and infants. OHA says these illnesses are largely preventable if people take basic precautions. Officials recommend drinking plenty of water, limiting outdoor activities between 10 a.m. and 5 p.m., and never leaving children or pets in parked cars. Health officials also remind the public to watch for warning signs like dizziness or nausea, and to call 911 immediately if someone shows signs of heat stroke, such as confusion or high body temperature. To find a local cooling center, you can call 211 or visit 211info.org. That's news. Weather's coming up.
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1: KWSO weather for today. A bright, warm day ahead. Sunny skies will push temperatures up to about 87 degrees. Winds stay gentle early on, then pick up some this afternoon. Tonight cools off under mostly clear skies, a low around 50 degrees. Saturday, well, it looks like a repeat of today, sunny and 87. Saturday night stays mostly clear with a low near 55 degrees. And Sunday brings the warmest weather of the stretch, sunny and near 91. It's 7:26. I'm Liz Smith reporting for KWSO News.

0: not changing.
1: Hey, how about that? That's Kevin Jonas, not Nick Jonas or the Jonas Brothers, just Kevin Jonas all by himself and changing. 26 minutes after 7 o'clock on this Friday morning. Hope you're having a good Friday morning. It's the morning routine here on KWSO. I, of course, am the Will Man. Happy as usual, excited, ecstatic to have you along listening, no matter how you're doing it, whether it's on the radio dial, online at kwso.org, or with the handy-dandy KWSO app. Appreciate you being here and hanging out with us. Today on Native America Calling, that's later on KWSO, it is Indigenous Representation During the World's Largest Sporting Event. 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The casino's Cottonwood Restaurant currently closed for renovations, but the Thule Grill is open 9 a.m. till midnight. This August, it's the Summer Concert Series featuring tributes to Elton John, Bronco, and ABBA, plus Hunter Hayes and War. The schedule for that and ticket information can be found at IndianHeadCasino.com. 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And if you missed the show, remember you can find each day's program on the KWSO app. Just scroll down to Native America Calling and click to listen. Earlier, I think I said, it's four fingers and a thumb. That's the general cell phone pose, no matter whether it's left or right-handed. I mean, that's how I do it. Maybe you have one of them little thingies in the back that I can never remember the name of. It's National Peanut Butter Cookie Day. It's also Friday. Alabama's American Agricultural Extension educator, George Washington Carver, promoted the peanut extensively. Well known for his promotions, Carver compiled 105 peanut recipes from various cookbooks, agricultural bulletins, and other sources. Then in 1916, he created a research bulletin called How to Grow the Peanut and 105 Ways of Preparing Them for Human Consumption. It was in the early 20s when peanut butter began to be listed as an ingredient for cookies. Incidentally, the peanut butter we know and love today didn't become commercially available until the 1920s. In 1922, Joseph Roosevelt kept the peanut oil from separating from the solids through the process. Afterward, he patented the process of homogenization and sold it to a company that began making peanut butter called, wait for it, Peter Pan. There you go. It's National Jerky Day. The word jerky is derived from the Spanish word charqui, which came from Quechua, a native South American language. Who knew? We learn something every day here on KWSO, meaning burnt meat or to burn meat. However, the nutrient-dense meat is made lightweight by drying it. A pound of meat or poultry will weigh only about 4 ounces after you make it into jerky. But, you know, around here, who doesn't have jerky? Like in their glove box, in their coat pockets, maybe they carry it around in their pockets. I have jerky in my fishing tackle box all the time. Because, you know, when you need a quick protein hit, boom, jerky's the ticket. I love me some salmon jerky, by the way. Just saying. Wink, hint, hint. It's National Superman Day. What's that? There in the sky. Is it a bird? Is it a plane? No, it's the Man of Tomorrow. Superman has gone by many names over the years, but one thing has remained the same. He has always stood for what's best about humanity and all of our potential for terrible, destructive acts. But today we celebrate Superman. Hey, coming up after the classic morning oldie, it's mosquito season, and one engineer decided he's had enough. Find out how he's getting rid of his mosquitoes after the classic morning oldie.
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0: What if entertainment's next big thing was discovered in a science lab? This is Sandra Tsinglo with the lowdown on science. Ants, they're everywhere. But inside each tiny body, a universe of muscles, organs, and armor. Enter Julian Katsky and team at Okinawa Institute of Science and Technology. Researchers scan thousands of rare and common ants. They used a machine that allows us to view inside their bodies 100 times faster than normal. The result? Over 2,000 complete 3D ant models. Scientists everywhere.

0: Ah, baby, now that I found you, it's the Foundations in your classic morning oldie here on KWSO. 35 minutes after 7 o'clock, the morning routine, about time for something crazy. So, it's mosquito season, and one engineer has decided he's had enough. He built an AI-guided laser that tracks the little blood suckers and then zaps them right out of midair. It's awesome. In a nutshell, a computer vision specialist has built a system that uses deep learning and a laser-based targeting setup to hunt down mosquitoes. The man's name is Stephen Chang. He works in computer vision and robotics. He documented the project as he developed what he calls the ultimate mosquito killer, turning a simple household annoyance into an engineering challenge. The foundation of the system is its visual model, which Chang trained on a custom mosquito data set. And to do that, he relied on a DSLR camera with a high magnification zoom lens capturing detailed images of mosquitoes for training data. That same camera setup serves as both the training tool and the main sensor for detecting the mosquitoes. From there, he zaps them right out of the air. Pew, pew, pew, pew, mosquito. I would like to see this thing in action, actually. How much fun would that be? Have you ever been attacked by mosquitoes? Like one time I was up at Olali Lake on the other side of the mountain, and I got out of my car, and it was like humid and moist out there. And as soon as I did, man, mosquitoes were like all over me. I ran back to the car, killed them all with my hand, and then got out of there. Next time, I'm going to bring some mosquito repellent. Be smart about it. Hey, still to come this morning, we've got a Worm Stings program, and it's coming up all right after this. Keep it right here.
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2: The 2026 Paiutia Parade is happening on Saturday, June 27th at 11 a.m. Enjoy this year's parade theme of honoring our horses. Horses in regalia will be the main feature, along with floats and walkers dressed in

0: regalia honoring this year's parade theme. There will be adult, teen, and youth divisions and four categories: riders on horseback, walkers, traditional flutes, and contemporary flutes. For more information, contact Ramona Bays at 541-460-0077. Don't miss out on the Paiumsha Parade happening on June 27th at 11 a.m. This is the Warm Springs program on 91.9 FM, KWSO. I'm Keandra Smith. The Subnational Market is run mainly by two individuals, Delson Suppa Sr. and Howard Pat. Here are their final remarks or thoughts on what can become of the annual market.
1: The goal is to, basically, we want to put Subnational on the market, because when everybody asks, if we ask them if they know where Subnational is or Warm Springs is, the majority of the tourists don't know, but they do know where Caneda is. And so that's usually, if they don't know where Warm Springs or Subnational is, I ask them if they know where Caneda is. And so then I can give them orientation of where Subnational is, and they pass through going to Caneda if they're coming from the Dalles area or the Willamette Valley area. You're going to pass right through Subnational, and that's the biggest goal, is to put Subnational on the map through the tribal member vendors becoming entrepreneurs for their authentic talent of beadwork, crafts, food, whatever it is, and bring it. And as Howie was talking about the gluten-free last weekend, we had a tribal member come in and set up and sell gluten-free food. So, you know, all of the efforts, it takes time, but we're not going to give up. We're going to pursue and keep asking tribal members to come. It's free to set up. I don't think there's any vendors or markets out there, farmers market or whatever you want to call them, out there that doesn't have a fee to set up. And the other thing that Howie always promotes is we're probably the only tribal market that is strictly tribal products. So the goal of our tribal members capitalizing on the market that's coming through Subnational, which is, I don't know a place that can capitalize on traffic that's coming through a small place like Subnational. They don't all stop, but in the 3 years, we're in our third year, more people are beginning to stop.
2: Yeah, I'd like to follow up on what Delson just mentioned as far as getting this Subnational tribal market name. Like I said, we travel quite a lot, and actually on our own dime, assisted by a Travel Oregon, Visit Central Oregon, as far as registration and lodging. But when I talk to those groups, including AFMA, I always remind them that Subnational Tribal Market is the only Native American, or actually owned and operated on our own land in the state of Oregon. So, and I always try to make that a point, because I think it's really valid that we talk about authenticity. Even though we seem small, we are a growing operation. Last year, we had our first holiday bazaar, and we'll probably continue to have that. We had it Thanksgiving weekend last year, and we had 15 vendors, and that was, I thought that was awesome. So just, if people know we're up there, both tribal members and our visitors, it's odd when they say, somebody comes up, not from the community, but they just say, oh, we've heard of Subnational Tribal Market, and that's a really good feeling. That's a really great feeling when we attend all these conferences and workshops. It's just, hey, Subnational Market's in the house. Welcome. That's great. You know, people are willing to listen, and they want to learn more about how they can help us. And so we just continue showing up. And it's like Delson always says, that one day we'll get the break that we're looking for. And all I can say is just that please come and support our tribal market and our local vendors. Thank you.
0: That was the market managers for the Simnasho Market, Delson Suppo Sr. and Howard Pat. This has been the Warm Springs program on 91.9 FM, KWSO.

0: That is the latest from Harry Styles, American Girls. Harry Styles from the band One Direction, right? I think that's right. 46 minutes after 7 o'clock. Thanks for being here. The morning routine on KWSO, where you can help support our operations by making a donation or a purchase online in the KWSO store. 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Well, Liz, I had to look it up, and you were 100%... You are right. Artisan refers to a skilled craftsperson who makes things by hand, while artesian describes an underground water source that rises to the surface under natural pressure without the need for pumps.
1: Well, it's not exactly what I said, but it's what I meant.
0: Well, I knew what you meant.
1: Thank you.
0: So, but there, I stand corrected because I think yesterday I used the incorrect form of artisan. I meant to say artisan, but it came out of me as artesian, which was incorrect, and now I've confused a bunch of people. So, sorry about that. It's time for news.
1: Good morning. This is KWSO News. I'm Liz Smith. A stunning new exhibit of Plateau tribal art is now open in Mission, marking a major milestone for historic collection. The exhibit at the Temastlik Cultural Institute is called Tekash, meaning the precious art of cradle boards. It marks the first public display since the Confederated Tribes of the Umatilla Indian Reservation acquired the massive Fred L. Mitchell collection in March. Every beaded cradle board on display was crafted by tribal member Maynard White Owl Lavador. Temastlik director Bobby Connor says these traditional baby carriers represent far more than just masterclass artistry. In a news release, Connor states, "Babies are our future, and when we envelop them in not only safety and security, but express how precious they are in these art forms, it is a way of projecting that we are a hopeful people, that we intend to be here forever." Assistant Director Randall Melton urges the public to make the trip, noting you won't find this many plateau-style beaded cradle boards anywhere else. The exhibit runs through August 29th. A Warm Springs man will spend more than 4 years in federal prison for sexually abusing two minors. U.S. Attorney Scott E. Bradford announced this week that 34-year-old Desmond Ray Flores was sentenced to 50 months behind bars, followed by 10 years of supervised release. Flores pleaded guilty in February to charges of sexual abuse and sexually abusive contact stemming from an incident at a sleepover. The case was investigated by the FBI and the Warm Springs Police Department as part of Project Safe Childhood, a Department of Justice initiative that coordinates federal, state, and local resources to combat child exploitation. 9 students graduated from Central Oregon Community College's prison education program this week. They were part of the first class to earn an associate's degree while serving time inside prison. Catherine Steyer-Martinez reports.
2: The ceremony started like any other. Students donned caps and gowns while pomp and circumstance played. But this ceremony was held inside Deer Ridge Correctional Institution. Students walked across a dining hall to receive their diplomas.
3: Gemini Tippett with highest.
2: Gemini Tippett started in 2024. Standing next to his mom in his graduation regalia, he says he's feeling over the moon.
4: Education is the path for any person incarcerated, and so to be here today really speaks for the program and the work that we put into it.
2: He's planning to continue his educational journey and hopes to study geology or biology at a 4-year university. He says he has 7 months left inside. I'm Catherine Steyer-Martinez reporting.
1: As Oregon enters its hottest months, state health officials are urging residents to prepare for extreme heat. The Oregon Health Authority warns that heat-related illnesses can become life-threatening quickly, especially for outdoor workers, older adults, and infants. OHA says these illnesses are largely preventable if people take basic precautions. Officials recommend drinking plenty of water, limiting outdoor activities between 10 a.m. and 5 p.m., and never leaving children or pets in parked cars. Health officials also remind the public to watch for warning signs like dizziness or nausea and to call 911 immediately if someone shows signs of heat stroke, such as confusion or high body temperature. To find a local cooling center, you can call 211 or visit 211info.org. That's news. KWSO weather's coming up.
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1: KWSO weathers. Today will be sunny with a high near 87 and north winds this afternoon up to 14 miles per hour, gusting to 24 of them. Tonight stays mostly clear, a low around 50, and Saturday brings more sunshine and another high near 87. Sunday turns warmer and sunny, reaching 91 degrees with afternoon northeast winds gusting up to 28 miles an hour. I'm Liz Smith reporting for KWSO News.

0: This is Our People and Mother Earth on KWSO. Oregon Public Broadcasting recently held a screening event for First Descent, Kayaking the Klamath at the Madras Performing Arts Center. The film is a 30-minute documentary from OPB's Oregon Field Guide series. Jesse Sears, an OPB documentarian and member of the Karuk tribe, produced First Descent, a film capturing a historic indigenous youth paddle from the Klamath River's headwaters to its mouth following the largest dam removal project in U.S. history. Here, she discusses the overall concept behind the documentary.
1: There was a lot of media following this story, and the way I wanted to approach it was I actually wanted the kayakers themselves to kind of develop the concept. I wanted it to be more of like a collaboration. Even though I am Karuk, this still wasn't my story to tell because I was not a kayaker. I was not the one doing it. So I was just trying to listen to the kayakers themselves and, you know, read their body language of like when they didn't want media around, when they do want media around. And I asked them, like, take all the media aside, put everything aside, put what everyone else is saying about this journey aside. What does it actually mean to you? And their answers is what helped guide the film into what it became.
0: The documentary captures a profound cultural reconnection, and Sears says the final project came out better than she'd ever imagined.
1: And I think it's because I just really let the kayakers guide it and guide the story. Oregon Field Guide is an older show, and often the producers will narrate it. But I didn't think it was right for me to narrate it. So I actually had Julian come into the studio and I had Tasia come into the studio and kind of fill those story gaps with their narration. And again, like let them guide the story themselves.
0: The paddling journey began at the headwaters of the Klamath River in southern Oregon and ended in Requa, California on the Yurok Reservation. It took 30 days, going 310 miles down the river, passing through the four free-flowing sections where the J.C. Boyle, Copco 1, Copco 2, and Iron Gate dams were removed in 2023 and 2024. Julian Rogers was one of the 28 indigenous youth paddlers who completed the Source to Sea kayak expedition.
2: This trip took like 30 days and we'd be on the water for like hours of the day. You know, we did like 1 mile days to 20 mile days. It's pretty incredible. We camped the whole time. We had roadside access pretty much everywhere, so we had like a cook for us, Cook Kathy. Shout out Kathy. So we'd wake up, we'd eat our food, get ready for the day, do some stretches, and then put on the water, kayak for a few hours, eat lunch on the river, kayak for a few more hours, and then we'd get out, you know, stretch out because you're so tired after kayaking, and then you just chill, eat food, hang out. There was not much technology on this trip, I would say. I would charge my GoPro with Rush Sturgis, but that was like kind of the only electronic thing I had, and that was to like film everything that was going on.
0: Kiana Allen was part of the very first cohort of paddle tribal waters, transitioning from casual rafting into 2 weeks of intense whitewater kayaking training. To prepare for the historic Klamath descent, she traveled internationally to Chile for an exchange program to study river health, water diplomacy, and the global impacts of dams. Now a college student, Kiana is focused on school and still finds ways to stay involved in kayaking.
3: Rearst Rivers offers programming, and I'll join when I can and also paddle when I can. It's also really hard as a full-time student while also working at this time. But I had just got off the river in Northern California and got my whitewater instructor certification. And after that, I'll be doing what I can to up my levels and be the best that I can for my kids and my nonprofit.
0: As teenagers, Kiana and her fellow paddlers made history on the first descent, demonstrating fierce dedication through years of rigorous training. Their journey held a much deeper purpose, as these young people occupied a river that generations of their relatives had spent lifetimes fighting to free. Today, Kiana stands as a powerful example of youth leadership in Warm Springs, actively encouraging the next generation to pursue their education.
3: I'm a 2025 graduate. I'm 18 years old. I am a first-generation student attending Lane Community College and looking to transfer to University of Oregon. I'm halfway through getting my Associate of Arts in Social Sciences. I bring words of encouragement to all the Warm Springs kids out there. It's a hard thing to do, going to school, leaving home, but it's definitely worth it. You'll get your education, you'll meet new people, you'll grow so much as a person. And I also encourage you to join Wanawaitik Lama and become a future paddler too. It'll be an awesome experience and I'm super excited.
0: Kiana co-founded River Runners, a paddle club and nonprofit organization dedicated to environmental justice, river advocacy, and bringing whitewater training to local indigenous youth. To view the full documentary, First Descent, Kayaking the Klamath, you can go to the Oregon Public Broadcasting official YouTube channel. It's available there to watch for free with no login required. 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I'm Liz Smith for Warm Springs Community Radio, KWSO.
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5: Live from NPR News in Washington, I'm Corva Coleman. The Kennedy Center in Washington, D.C. has appealed a judge's ruling that President Trump's name be removed from the building and all of the center's branding materials. NPR's Elizabeth Blair reports the judge set today as the deadline.
6: U.S. District Judge Christopher Cooper wrote that only Congress could authorize adding Trump's name to the Kennedy Center. He was ruling on a lawsuit filed by Congresswoman Joyce Beatty, one of the center's ex officio board members. The Kennedy Center appeared to be complying. Its general counsel sent a memo to staff instructing them to remove Trump's name from the logo, promotional materials, and all indoor and outdoor signage. But last night, the Kennedy Center filed a notice to appeal the judge's ruling. Beatty's lawyers filed an opposition to the appeal that says the center had ample time to appeal the judge's ruling and that, quote, this latest gambit is frivolous. Elizabeth Blair, NPR News, Washington.
5: The Indian Foreign Ministry says it has summoned the American Charge d'Affaires for the second time this week. That's after U.S. naval forces fired on an Indian vessel in the Gulf of Oman. Three Indian sailors were killed. As reporter Shweta Desai tells us, this is a rare public breach between India and the U.S.
7: Tensions began after U.S. forces disabled three ships manned by Indian sailors in as many days. That included a ship that American forces targeted on Wednesday, killing three Indian sailors. In a press statement, the Foreign Ministry said it lodged a, quote, strong protest with U.S. diplomat Jason Meeks over the downing of the vessels. It said that Meeks was, quote, requested to convey India's strong concerns to his authorities. U.S. Central Command, or CENTCOM, says all three vessels were attempting to transport Iranian oil in violation of an American blockade. More than 320,000 Indians work as merchant sailors, making them quite vulnerable to these attacks. For NPR News, I'm Shweta Desai.
5: The U.S. Forest Service has now exceeded its hiring targets for wildland firefighters. They'll be deployed for the summer fire season. NPR's Kirk Siegler reports the West is on edge after a warm, dry winter.
8: New numbers provided to NPR by the U.S. Forest Service show the agency has now hired more than 11,500 seasonal firefighters, which is ahead of where Chief Tom Schultz says they need to be. Schultz is warning of a potentially long and smoky summer in the West.
9: So we do have conditions that are alarming, but we are prepared for that.
8: Schultz credits the solid hiring numbers to recent pay raises approved for federal wildland firefighters, but he acknowledges morale is still a big issue after President Trump cut thousands of permanent staff in the last year. Those included experienced veterans who were part of elite incident command teams and so-called red card holders who were trained to deploy to major fires. Kirk Siegler, NPR News, Boise.
5: This is NPR. Today is the anniversary of the Air India crash in Ahmedabad, India, just after takeoff. 260 people were killed. One passenger survived the crash of the Boeing 787, known as a Dreamliner jet. A preliminary report said two switches that control the jet's fuel supply were turned off. A final report has not been released. Britain's Prime Minister Keir Starmer has suffered another blow to his leadership after his defense and armed services ministers both resigned. NPR's Fatima Al-Kassab has more from London.
10: In his resignation letter, former Defence Secretary John Healey accused the British Prime Minister of being unable and his Treasury unwilling to spend the money needed to defend the UK at what he called a dangerous time of rising threats. Healey said the government's plans fell way short at a time when the UK has said there could be an attack by Russia on NATO. Starmer has insisted the government is providing the largest increase in defence spending since the Cold War. But this has left Britain's defence plan in disarray just weeks before a key NATO summit. And it comes at a perilous time for the Prime Minister, who could face a leadership challenge this summer. Fatima Al-Kassab, NPR News, London.
5: A Southern California aerospace company near Los Angeles is facing more than 30 lawsuits, and some suits cover dozens of plaintiffs. This comes after one of GKN Aerospace chemical tanks leaked a dangerous substance last month. Some 50,000 residents got evacuation notices. The FBI has searched the facility for evidence. This is NPR.
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13: It took to canoe. It's just after 8 o'clock now. And let's see. Well, I guess to share the calendar, I have to have it in front of me so I know what to talk about, right? Monthly senior breakfast going on today. On the menu, egg, sausage, hash browns, oatmeal, toast, fresh fruit. It's happening right now at the Warm Springs Senior Center. Warm Springs Boys and Girls Club is closed again for staff training today. The summer program starts on Monday. It will run weekdays, 8 to 5. No meals will be provided in June, though, so youth must bring their own breakfast and lunch or have a plan. The 509J Summer Meals Program begins July 6th, and the club will be closed on June 19th for the Juneteenth holiday. The Mountain Star Resource Bus, providing diapers, wipes, and other supplies for young families, are going to be in the parking lot at the Warm Springs Community Center today from 10:30 to 2:30. Families that are registered with the Mountain Star are eligible for diapers twice a month. And every Friday at Warm Springs Behavioral Health in the afternoon, there are open groups to the public, including Art Plus Emotion Group with Dr. Largent from 3 to 4 p.m. and Wellbriety Group Therapy is from 4 to 5 p.m. The afternoon groups, again, are open to the public. Free meals for seniors age 60 and older are served Tuesdays, Wednesdays, and Fridays at the Jefferson County Senior Center. That's on Madison Street in Madras. Those lunches are from noon to 1. And the Metolius Friends Food Pantry is open on Fridays from 4 to 6 p.m. You need to bring your own bags. That food pantry located at 575 Hood Avenue in Metolius. The summer reading program at the Jefferson County Library is now open through August 31st. Young people ages up to 18 are invited to participate. You will earn a prize for registering and also reading 120 minutes each week, completing a weekly challenge, and a grand prize for 960 total minutes of reading. You can register online, jcld.org. Warm Springs Community Health's mobile medical clinics can help folks with medical problems, medications, STI tests, and immunizations. There's a clinic coming up Tuesday, June 16th from 10 to 3 at the Simnasho Fire Station. Another one Wednesday, June 24th from 9 to 3 out in front of the community center during the Pine Ridge Health Fair. And another June 30th from 9 to 11:30 at the Shelter Dining Hall. Warm Springs Diabetes Prevention invites young people to participate in its Strong Youth Wellness and Fitness Program. It begins Tuesday and will then be every Tuesday and Wednesday. They'll have fun daily workouts and games, team challenges and competitions, nutrition and health education, and more. Third through fifth grader youth will be from 1 to 3 p.m. and grades 6 through 8, 3:30 to 5:30 p.m. High schoolers are also welcome. You can learn more by contacting either Austin Rauschenberg or Brianna Stacona. 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

0: That's Stevie Nicks and Stand Back. 22 minutes after 8 o'clock. Thanks for being here in the morning routine. We've heard about the 2026 Financial Treaty Days celebration. We talked a little bit about the parade and the powwow and all the other things going on. There's also the rodeo, the Financial Treaty Days rodeo. And this year, the Azar Spinal Memorial Wild Horse Race will be happening during the Piamshit Treaty Days Open Rodeo on Saturday, June 27th at noon. And you can be part of it. For entry information, you can contact George Spino at 541-300-5906. You can also find that phone number on today's community calendar on KWSO.org. Thanks for listening to Warm Springs Community Radio, our programming online content seeks to inform, educate, and have a positive impact. Thank you for making KWSO part of your day, part of your Friday morning. Thanks for hanging out with us here at the Morning Routine. It's time for a news update.
1: Good morning. This is KWSO News. I'm Liz Smith. The Warm Springs Commissary Building has been an ongoing project for a while now on the Warm Springs Reservation. Progress for the long-awaited project has been steady, and the food cart area is one of the many drawing points of the whole idea.
2: My name is Thomas Medina. I just recently been promoted to the food cart manager here for the Westcat program. We're actually in the process of moving our food carts from the location you all know as the Warm Springs Community Action Building over to the commissary. We're going to be having new menus going on. We have a bunch of new stuff coming up. The goal is to pull traffic off the highway and get them to come into our community and spend money. Along with this program that we're starting, we're actually leasing to own these food carts. So if anybody's interested, come on into the Westcat building and talk to us and let us know your plans and we'll see what we can do. We actually have one food cart that you all know as the Twisted Teepee. That one's our first lease to own. We're leasing to own it to Destry BA. So she's taking over that food cart and we're helping her start her own business. And that's the goal. So we're thinking that our grand opening for the food cart pod at the commissary building is going to be July 2nd, but we're going to do a soft opening, you know, try stuff out, make sure everything's operating normally later on in the month of June. So it'd be like the third week of June, we're going to do a soft opening. Come on down and enjoy our new menus. We're going to have a drink cart, we're going to have food cart, and hopefully we'll have that third cart going on. And I'm not going to spoil it, but there's going to be a surprise in there.
1: The food cart pod is the first phase of a larger effort to revitalize the oldest structure on the reservation. Built in 1896, the 5,000-square-foot building originally served as a federal depot for commodity rations, standing for decades as a symbol of government dependence. Commissary Project Manager Starla Green says the project pays tribute to the history of the tribes and the property. The goal is to turn the old depot into an independent economic engine for tribal members who currently operate home-based or mobile businesses. To maximize traffic, the entire building was physically lifted and moved 200 yards closer to the highway. Once fully renovated, it will serve as a business incubator with retail spaces and a commercial kitchen. The organization behind the project, the Warm Springs Community Action Team, has worked to break down financial barriers on the reservation since becoming an independent nonprofit in 2008. The public is invited to support local vendors at the grand opening on July 2nd. Local cowgirl Brinley Mae Holion has taken the top spot in the opening round of the Oregon High School Rodeo Association Finals, delivering a stellar performance in breakaway roping. Facing off against some of the best young ropers in the state, Holion demonstrated incredible precision and speed to secure her first place finish. Breakaway roping, a fast-paced variation of calf roping where the rope is tied to the saddle horn with nylon string and releases as soon as the calf hits the end of the line, requires flawless timing and immense composure. The Oregon High School Rodeo Association State Finals are taking place at the Crook County Fairgrounds in Prineville through Saturday. That's news. KWSO weather's coming up.
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1: KWSO weather. Sunshine dominates the forecast today, warming us to about 87 degrees. As we head into tonight, skies stay mostly clear and temperatures fall to around 50 overnight. Saturday continues the stretch of bright, dry weather. Expect sunny skies and another high near 87 degrees. By Sunday, the heat builds a bit more. Under sunny skies, temperatures climb to the low 90s. I'm Liz Smith reporting for KWSO News.

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That is the last dinner party. Count the ways. 32 minutes after 8 o'clock. Thanks for being here. 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

0: Today is June 12th. On this day in 1939, the National Baseball Hall of Fame and Museum was dedicated in Cooperstown, New York. This was exactly 100 years to the day on which the game was invented by Abner Doubleday. 1991, the Chicago Bulls won their first NBA championship by beating the Lakers 4-1. In 1994, Nicole Brown Simpson and Ronald Goldman were murdered outside her home in Los Angeles. O.J. Simpson was later acquitted of the killings. A look at a local happening on this day in the past is coming up in just a moment.
1: 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And now back to On This Day in Local History from the Jefferson County School District 509J here on KWSO.
0: Here's a look at issues brought before the Warm Springs Tribal Council on this day in 1972. The truant officer is leaving his position. A report was given on what the truant officer did. Judge Thompson was called upon to report on absentees from the schools. He said about 25 to 35 Indian absentees were reported per day from all Jefferson District schools. There are hundreds of Indian students attending Jefferson School District, Madras High School having 130, Madras Junior High School with 100, and grade schools with 350 students. Tribal Council stated they would like a report from the principals and a report about conditions before and after the truant officer was hired. A report was given on counselors helping with incoming freshmen with their schedule of classes, as well as help with students in all four grades in high school. A program set up where counselors meet with parents and students has worked very well. A question was asked as to why 13-year-olds could no longer work. It was stated that the State Labor Department will no longer issue work permits to 13-year-olds, and so they cannot be hired because of this. Council next discussed a grant and contract for its use. The grant would fund a survey to find out what kind of problems the people have and what needs they have. It was suggested that the Health and Welfare Committee should be responsible for the grant and the survey. June 12, 1972.
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1: On 91.9 FM, KWS. So that is the Jaguar Twins. Welcome to the circus. A pretty good and fair characterization of my cat at 3 a.m. Just about every single morning of every single day. It is a circus in there. At least it's her circus. Me, I'm just annoyed by it all. Anyway, it's 46 minutes after 8 o'clock. I haven't served up any Java in this hour, so there you go. Here's a nice little refill and one more recap on the day's news.
2: Good morning. This is KWSO News. I'm Liz Smith. A stunning new exhibit of Plateau tribal art is now open in Mission, marking a major milestone for a historic collection. The exhibit at the Temastlik Cultural Institute is called Tikaj, meaning the precious art of cradle boards. It marks the first public display since the Confederated Tribes of the Umatilla Indian Reservation acquired the massive Fred L. Mitchell collection in March. Every beaded cradle board on display was crafted by tribal member Maynard Whiteout Lavador. Temastlik director Bobby Connor says these traditional baby carriers represent far more than just masterclass artistry. In a news release, Connor states, "Babies are our future, and when we envelop them, in not only safety and security, but express how precious they are in these art forms, it is a way of projecting that we are a hopeful people, that we intend to be here forever." Assistant Director Randall Melton urges the public to make the trip, noting you won't find this many plateau-style beaded cradle boards anywhere else. The exhibit runs through August 29th. A Warm Springs man will spend more than 4 years in federal prison for sexually abusing two minors. U.S. Attorney Scott E. Bradford announced this week that 34-year-old Desmond Ray Flores was sentenced to 50 months behind bars, followed by 10 years of supervised release. Flores pleaded guilty in February to charges of sexual abuse and sexually abusive contact stemming from an incident at a sleepover. The case was investigated by the FBI and the Warm Springs Police Department as part of Project Safe Childhood, a Department of Justice initiative that coordinates federal, state, and local resources to combat child exploitation. Nine students graduated from Central Oregon Community College's prison education program this week. They were part of the first class to earn an associate's degree while serving time inside prison. Catherine Steyer Martinez reports.
3: The ceremony started like any other. Students donned caps and gowns while pomp and circumstance played. But this ceremony was held inside Deer Ridge Correctional Institution. Students walked across a dining hall to receive their diplomas.
4: Gemini Tippett with highest.
3: Gemini Tippett started in 2024. Standing next to his mom in his graduation regalia, he says he's feeling over the moon.
5: Education is the path for any person incarcerated, and so to be here today really speaks for the program and the work that we put into it.
3: He's planning to continue his educational journey and hopes to study geology or biology at a four-year university. He says he has 7 months left inside. I'm Catherine Steyer Martinez reporting.
2: Local cowgirl Brinley May Holion has taken the top spot in the opening round of the Oregon High School Rodeo Association Finals, delivering a stellar performance in breakaway roping. Facing off against some of the best young ropers in the state, Holion demonstrated incredible precision and speed to secure her first place finish. Breakaway roping, a fast-paced variation of calf roping, where the rope is tied to the saddle horn with nylon string and releases as soon as the calf hits the end of the line, requires flawless timing and immense capacity. Posure. The Oregon High School Rodeo Association State Finals are taking place at the Crook County Fairgrounds in Prineville through Saturday. That's news. KWSO weather's coming up.
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2: KWSO weather. We have sunny skies today. It's going to get up to around 87 degrees. Tonight, the sky stays mostly clear and the temperatures drop to 50. Saturday brings another round of sunshine, highs again in the upper 80s. Sunday turns up the heat. It'll be sunny with a high near 91. I'm Liz Smith reporting for KWSO News.

0: This is the Warm Springs program on 91.9 FM, KIDIP USL. I'm Keandra Smith. The Subnational Market is run mainly by two individuals, Delson Suppa Sr. and Howard Pat. Here are their final remarks or thoughts on what can become of the annual market.
1: The goal is to, basically, we want to put Subnational on the market, because when everybody asks, if we ask them if they know where Subnational is or Warm Springs is, the majority of the tourists don't know, but they do know where Caneda is. And so that's usually, if they don't know where Warm Springs or Subnational is, I ask them if they know where Caneda is. And so then I can give them orientation of where Subnational is, and they pass through going to Caneda if they're coming from the Dalles area or the Willamette Valley area. You're going to pass right through Subnational, and that's the biggest goal, is to put Subnational on the map through the tribal member vendors becoming entrepreneurs for their authentic talent of beadwork, crafts, food, whatever it is, and bring it. And as Howie was talking about the gluten-free last weekend, we had a tribal member come in and set up and sell gluten-free food. So, you know, all of the efforts, it takes time, but we're not going to give up. We're going to pursue and keep asking tribal members to come. It's free to set up. I don't think there's any vendors or markets out there, farmers market or whatever you want to call them, out there that doesn't have a fee to set up. And the other thing that Howie always promotes is we're probably the only tribal market that is strictly tribal products. So the goal of our tribal members capitalizing on the market that's coming through Subnational, which is, I don't know a place that can capitalize on traffic that's coming through a small place like Subnational. They don't all stop, but in the 3 years, we're in our third year, more people are beginning to stop.
2: Yeah, I'd like to follow up on what Delson just mentioned as far as getting this Subnational tribal market name. I just said we travel quite a lot, and actually on our own dime, assisted by a Travel Oregon, Visit Central Oregon, as far as registration and lodging. But when I talk to those groups, including AFMA, I always remind them that Subnational Tribal Market is the only Native American, or actually owned and operated on our own land in the state of Oregon. So I always try to make that a point, because I think it's really valid that we talk about authenticity. Even though we seem small, we are a growing operation. Last year, we had our first holiday bazaar, and we'll probably continue to have that. We had it Thanksgiving weekend last year, and we had 15 vendors, and I thought that was awesome. So just, if people know we're up there, both tribal members and our visitors, it's odd when they say, somebody comes up, not from the community, but they just say, oh, we've heard of Subnational Tribal Market, and that's a really good feeling. That's a really great feeling when we attend all these conferences and workshops. It's just, hey, Subnational Market's in the house. Welcome. That's great. You know, people are willing to listen, and they want to learn more about how they can help us. And so we just continue showing up. And it's like Delson always says, that one day we'll get the break that we're looking for. And all I can say is just that please come and support our tribal market and our local vendors. Thank you.
0: That was the market managers for the Subnational Market, Delson Suppa Sr. and Howard Pat. This has been the Warm Springs program on 91.9 FM, KIDIP USL.

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3: Live from NPR News in Washington, I'm Windsor Johnston. President Trump is pushing back against reports about a possible deal with Iran. In a post on social media, Trump said details reported by Tehran do not match what he says was agreed to in writing. Aaron David Miller is with the Carnegie Endowment for International Peace. He says the rapidly shifting messages from the president are raising questions about whether an agreement is within reach.
4: We've been here before. There's a bit of wash, rinse, and repeat here. I think by CNN's count, this is the 39th time the president, including yesterday, 39th time the president has basically put out a statement indicating we're on the cusp of an actual deal. I think it's reasonable to assume, and it is an assumption, that we are closer than ever, but ever actually has been extremely difficult to define when you're talking about Donald Trump and U.S.-Iranian negotiations.
3: The back and forth comes as negotiators continue working toward an agreement aimed at reducing tensions and restoring shipping through the Strait of Hormuz. An Israeli airstrike in Lebanon has damaged a UNESCO-listed World Heritage Site in the southern city of Tyre. NPR's Shana Raff reports from Beirut.
5: The ancient port of Tyre is an important Roman site conquered by Alexander the Great and key to a powerful maritime empire. On Sunday, an Israeli airstrike cracked some of the 2,000-year-old walls, damaged columns, and shifted ancient capitals in what is known as the Egyptian port. An antiquities official, Nader Saklawi, tells NPR. He says some of the damage was caused when metal parts of a generator went flying following a strike that destroyed a century-old heritage house. Israel says it is launching attacks on Hezbollah in Tyre on Lebanon's southern coast. It did not say what it was targeting in that strike Sunday. Jane Araf, NPR News, Beirut.
3: The Men's World Soccer Tournament is underway. It kicked off yesterday in Mexico City, where Mexico beat South Africa in the first group stage match. Steve Futterman reports from a watch party in Los Angeles.
6: It was a festive gathering. The fans, most dressed in the Mexican team colors of green, white, and red, cheered wildly when Mexico jumped in front 1-0. El Tri, as the Mexican team is called, ended up beating South Africa 2-0. One of those attending was Victor Torres. His parents were both born in Mexico.
7: Very happy, very happy. We're excited to be here, excited for the opening of the World Cup, and hopefully Mexico keeps going up.
6: Around 3.5 million people of Mexican descent live in Los Angeles County, and it's possible the Mexican team could play a match in L.A. as the World Cup progresses. For NPR News, I'm Steve Futterman in Los Angeles.
3: On Wall Street, the Dow was up 203 points, the Nasdaq down 78. This is NPR News in Washington. A federal judge has temporarily blocked the Justice Department's nearly $1.8 billion anti-weaponization fund, despite public assurances from administration officials that the program is not moving forward. The judges ordered the government to provide sworn statements within a week from the acting attorney general and the Treasury Secretary, confirming the fund will not proceed. The Food and Drug Administration is taking a step to respond to the current outbreak of the New World screwworm. The FDA has authorized the use of a generic flea medicine to treat screwworm cases in cats and dogs. NPR's Sydney Lupkin reports.
8: New World screwworms are flies that lay eggs in living mammals, usually cattle. If left untreated, screwworm maggots can cause secondary infections and other deadly damage. A U.S. screwworm outbreak began earlier this month with an infected calf in Texas. There are now 6 cases total, according to the Department of Agriculture. The USDA also confirmed the parasite in a dog in New Mexico on Monday. The FDA has authorized generic nitinpyrim tablets for emergency use in dogs, puppies, cats, and kittens. The tablets are available over the counter, but veterinarians may still need to physically remove remaining screwworm larvae. Although screwworms mostly affect livestock, in rare cases, they can infest humans and pets. Sydney Lupkin, NPR News.
3: SpaceX began trading at $150 a share. That's around 11% over the $135 the company had named as its list price. It's now officially the largest IPO in history. This is NPR.
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10: Nick Meisky, it's just after 9 o'clock, and we'll go around the calendar one more time. The Warm Springs Boys and Girls Club closed today. However, they open for the summer program on Monday. They will then run weekdays 8 to 5. No meals, though, in the month of June. You must bring your own breakfast or lunch. The 509J Summer Meals Program begins on July 6th. The club will also be closed on June 19th to recognize the Juneteenth holiday. The Range and Ag Committee is scheduled to meet this morning. They're meeting now, in fact, until noon at the Bureau of Natural Resources Cougar Den. They meet twice a month on the second and fourth Friday. Mountain Star Resource Bus will be providing diapers and wipes and other supplies for young children. They'll be in the parking lot of the Warm Springs Community Center today from 10:30 to 2:30. Families that are registered with Mountain Star are eligible for diapers twice a month. Every Friday at Warm Springs Behavioral Health, there's Relapse Prevention Group for current clients at 11. Later this afternoon, Art Plus Emotion Group with Dr. Largent from 3 to 4 p.m. and a Well Variety Group therapy meeting from 4 to 5 p.m. The afternoon groups are open to the public. Free meals for seniors 60 and older are served every Tuesday and Wednesday and Friday at the Jefferson County Senior Center at 860 Southwest Madison Street in Madras. Those meals are from noon to 1. And the Metolius Food Pantry is open to all on Fridays from 4 to 6 p.m. at 575 Hood Avenue. You do need to bring your own bags for that one. The summer reading program at the Jefferson County Library is open through August 31st now. Youth up to age 18 are invited to participate. Young people can earn a prize for registering and also for reading 120 minutes each week, completing a weekly challenge and a grand prize for 960 total minutes of reading. You can register online at jcld.org. Warm Springs Community Health's mobile medical clinics can help people with medical problems, medications, STI tests, and immunizations. There's a clinic Tuesday, June 16th from 10 to 3 at the Eastern Natural Fire Station. On Wednesday, June 24th, there will be another clinic 9 to 3 at the Paiumsha Health Fair at the Community Center. And then another one Tuesday, June 30th from 9 to 11:30 at the Shelter Dining Hall. Warm Springs Diabetes Prevention invites young people to participate in the Strong Youth Wellness and Fitness Program. It begins June 16th and then will be every Tuesday and Wednesday. They'll have fun daily workouts and games, team challenges and competitions, nutrition and health education, and more. Third through fifth grade youth will be from 1 to 3 p.m. in sixth grades, or grades 6 through 8, rather, from 3:30 to 5. High schoolers are also welcome to come along. You can learn more by contacting Austin Rauschenberg or Brianna Stacona. We have links to both of their email addresses on today's community calendar, which you can access by going to kwso.org or on the KWSO app. The first Thursday market of the summer is coming up next Thursday, 10:30 to 2 at the Campus Pavilion. Vendors are welcome to come set up. It's first come, first served service for available tables and chairs. And anyone interested in running the concession stand for a fundraiser can sign up for its use by contacting Isaac George, the Family Resource Center. For any other questions, contact KWSO. Stop by the KWSO booth this coming week and get a child-sized Root Digger t-shirt. 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We'll wrap it up for this Friday.
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10: 10 minutes after 9 o'clock on a Friday morning. It's the morning routine here on KWS. What did we learn today, kids? Well, we learned that Peter Pan was the first ever peanut butter to be produced in the 1920s. The art of making jerky has deep roots in indigenous cultures. And Superman exemplifies what's best about humanity. Mosquitoes are being put on notice with a new laser-guided mosquito zapper device. Remember, friends, let the beauty of what you love to be what you do. There you go. That's it for the morning routine for this Friday morning and also this week. Stay tuned. Keandra, the Gen Z Whiz Kid, she'll be coming up next to take you into the noon hour. For Liz Smith, I am the Will Man. Have a great weekend, Warm Swings. We'll be back on the other side of that. We'll talk then. E-Ow.
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BS and teaching lessons. Soon gonna be in every hood, motherfuckers home like a Smith and Wesson. Yeah, we causing attention with intention not to be mentioned, but know if you reckon and step and wanna bless them, we gonna be letting off. Yeah, getting off, never soft. Come through, making bodies pause and dropping jaws, and maybe even drop your girl's draws. And when I pull mine out, I get an applause, a standing ovation. Yeah, cats, I'm never chasing money, never wasting, never faking with my bacon. It's 100% natural tasting. And no, I'm not Superman, but I'm super like the man, and I'ma grab what I can. Well, I can. Well,

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1: 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Like us on Facebook for local news, information, photos of local happenings, and interesting links. 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
2: The land, our water, the animals and the plants, the trees, the earth, our world. 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
3: I'm Dr. Anthony Lizerwitz, and this is Climate Connections. From 2021 to 2024, clean energy manufacturing in the U.S. boomed. Companies announced more than $200 billion in investment in producing EVs, batteries, solar panel parts, and more, along with the creation of more than 200,000 jobs. But last year, the industry took a downturn. Matthew Vining is with Atlas Public Policy. According to a report by his group and the Environmental Defense Fund, companies canceled projects that represented almost $30 billion in investment and 40,000 jobs.
4: And the spike in cancellations or retractions led to pretty stagnated net growth from what we saw as a high watermark in 2024.
3: According to the report, Trump administration policy changes and funding cuts were a major cause.
4: Cuts in federal tax credits for clean vehicles, restrictions placed on wind and solar projects at the federal level, as well as lowering vehicle emission standards, just ended up introducing a lot of uncertainty for manufacturers.
3: Some investment in clean energy continues, but more cancellations have come this year, and the sector is growing far more slowly than it was. So Vining says communities are grappling with the loss of expected jobs and revenue. Climate Connections is produced by the Yale Center for Environmental Communication. To learn more about climate change, visit climateconnections.org.
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2: Welcome to Native America Calling. I'm Sean Spruce. The Puyallup Tribe of Indians is the first indigenous group to partner with the FIFA World Cup as an official host city supporter in Seattle. They're one of many indigenous nations taking advantage of the world's largest sporting events happening in their traditional territories, promoting culture and their tribal histories to local attendees in the stands and millions more tuning in across the globe. We'll get details right after the news.

Because of you do it every day, harmony song. It's a two-step of nature, you can't go wrong. Shower me, empower me with your pixie dust. I lay my chest and on this heart for trust. And she loves me forever, no matter where I roam. Pick up my shoes and relax, cause I know I'm home. This is my zone, my home on this biosphere. Any time of the year, sky's cloudy. I'm here, she says, when the days get stormy. She will sleep me and keeps me when they try to ignore me. And I'm calling to you, your voice echoes in canyons. I release all my words with fearless abandon. Once again, Zen, Sebastian, the raven. I'm craving her bountiful guard of meditation. Breathe in, and exhale the wind blows through my black rocks. This is where I begin. Once again in the morning with the corn pollen blessing. To live again in the middle, watching while she spins. Body's moving like.

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4: 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Oregon Public Broadcasting recently held a screening event for First Descent, Kayaking the Klamath at the Madras Performing Arts Center. The film is a 30-minute documentary from OPB's Oregon Field Guide series. Jesse Sears, an OPB documentarian and member of the Karuk tribe, produced First Descent, a film capturing a historic indigenous youth paddle from the Klamath River's headwaters to its mouth following the largest dam removal project in U.S. history. Here, she discusses the overall concept behind the documentary.
5: There was a lot of media following this story, and the way I wanted to approach it was I actually wanted the kayakers themselves to kind of develop the concept. I wanted it to be more of like a collaboration. Even though I am Karuk, this still wasn't my story to tell because I was not a kayaker. I was not the one doing it. So I was just trying to listen to the kayakers themselves and, you know, read their body language of like when they didn't want media around, when they do want media around. And I asked them, like, take all the media aside. Put everything aside, put what everyone else is saying about this journey aside, what does it actually mean to you? And their answers is what helped guide the film into what it became.
4: The documentary captures a profound cultural reconnection, and Sears says the final project came out better than she'd ever imagined.
5: And I think it's because I just really let the kayakers guide it and guide the story. Oregon Field Guide is an older show, and often the producers will narrate it, but I didn't think it was right for me to narrate it. So I actually had Julian come into the studio and I had Tasia come into the studio and kind of fill those story gaps with their narration. And again, like let them guide the story themselves.
4: The paddling journey began at the headwaters of the Klamath River in southern Oregon and ended in Requa, California on the Yurok Reservation. It took 30 days, going 310 miles down the river, passing through the four free-flowing sections where the J.C. Boyle, Copco 1, Copco 2, and Iron Gate dams were removed in 2023 and 2024. Julian Rogers was one of the 28 indigenous youth paddlers who completed the Source to Sea kayak expedition.
6: This trip took like 30 days and we'd be on the water for like hours of the day. You know, we did like 1 mile days to 20 mile days. It was pretty incredible. We camped the whole time. We had roadside access pretty much everywhere, so we had like a cook for us, cook Kathy. Shout out Kathy. So we'd wake up, we'd eat our food, get ready for the day, do some stretches, and then put on the water, kayak for a few hours, eat lunch on the river, kayak for a few more hours, and then we'd get out, you know, stretch out because you're so tired after kayaking, and then you just chill, eat food, hang out. There was not much technology on this trip, I would say. I would charge my GoPro with Rush Sturgis, but that was like kind of the only electronic thing I had. And that was to like film everything that was going on.
4: Kiana Allen was part of the very first cohort of paddle tribal waters, transitioning from casual rafting into 2 weeks of intense whitewater kayaking training. To prepare for the historic Klamath descent, she traveled internationally to Chile for an exchange program to study river health, water diplomacy, and the global impacts of dams. Now a college student, Kiana is focused on school and still finds ways to stay involved in kayaking.
7: Rios Rivers offers programming, and I'll join when I can and also paddle when I can. It's also really hard as a full-time student while also working at this time. But I had just got off the river in Northern California and got my whitewater instructor certification. And after that, I'll be doing what I can to up my levels and be the best that I can for my kids and my nonprofit.
4: As teenagers, Kiana and her fellow paddlers made history on the first descent, demonstrating fierce dedication through years of rigorous training. Their journey held a much deeper purpose, as these young people occupied a river that generations of their relatives had spent lifetimes fighting to free. Today, Kiana stands as a powerful example of youth leadership in Warm Springs, actively encouraging the next generation to pursue their education.
7: I'm a 2025 graduate. I'm 18 years old. I am a first-generation student attending Lane Community College and looking to transfer to University of Oregon. I'm halfway through getting my Associate of Arts in Social Sciences. I bring words of encouragement to all the Warm Springs kids out there. It's a hard thing to do, going to school, leaving home, but it's definitely worth it. You'll get your education, you'll meet new people, you'll grow so much as a person. And I also encourage you to join Wanawaitiklama and become a future paddler too. It'll be an awesome experience and I'm super excited.
4: Kiana co-founded River Runners, a paddle club and nonprofit organization dedicated to environmental justice, river advocacy, and bringing whitewater training to local indigenous youth. To view the full documentary, First Descent, Kayaking the Klamath, you can go to the Oregon Public Broadcasting official YouTube channel. It's available there to watch for free with no login required. Thank you for listening to Our People into Mother Earth. I'm Liz Smith for Warm Springs Community Radio, KWSO.
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0: You're listening to 91.9 FM, KWSO. That was The Beatles with I Feel Fine. The Warm Springs Boys and Girls Club is closed for staff training today. The summer program starts on Monday, June 15th, and will run weekdays from 8 to 5. No meals will be provided in June. Youth must bring their own breakfast and lunch. The 509J Summer Meals Program will start on July 16th. The club will be closed on June 19th for the Juneteenth holiday.
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0: 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That was Kygo with Khalid and Griffin with their song Save My Life. Every Friday at the Warm Springs Behavioral Health Center, they have a relapse prevention group for current clients at 11 a.m. In the afternoon, Art Plus Emotion group with Dr. Largent is from 3 to 4, and Volbrani group therapy is from 4 to 5. 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
2: This is Our Living Lands, and I'm Jill Freitas. Traditional foods can be used in non-traditional ways. Tawaya Andrew Williams is a Namipu environmental scientist and a student at Washington State University. Our Living Lands producer, Daniel Spaulding, spoke to Andrew Williams about incorporating traditional foods into modern dishes, food sovereignty, and more.
3: Could you explain a little bit about the Namipu Food Sovereignty Initiative and your research?
4: So my research project, right, is the food sovereignty. It's an initiative, right? Like I really have been on this like food sovereignty journey for like 5-6 years being in school, and then in my post-bac program with BioRise, where I'm able to like collaborate with Northwestern College, WSU, the Nez Perce Tribe, right, all of these different departments in order to start this community garden, right? But also with the community garden, I want to develop curriculum that goes along with our seasonal rounds.
3: Your project blends indigenous knowledge with Western gardening practices. What does it look like to balance traditional teachings with modern agricultural methods in a way that still reflects Namipu cultural values?
4: So definitely digging gardening shares that same relationship with land, right? We got to put nutrients back in the soil in order to get fruitful traditional foods, but also a fruitful garden. And so just intertwining that traditional knowledge and then this Western knowledge has been so like validating, I guess, as a Native person, because, right, we already know this. We already know, we understand our connection to land, but we just never understood like the connection to science. It gets me so excited because I'm so passionate about intertwining and helping people understand like, hey, we already know this. I feel like I was already taught that as a young girl, right? When we're first digging roots and using a tuchus and not a shovel, right? And like the tuchus just does less damage to the root, less damage to the soil. And using those practices like definitely keeps you tied to those traditional teachings.
3: And just for context for our listeners, a tuchus is the Nez Perce word for a digging tool that our diggers use for roots. Traditional foods, you know, have always adapted over time. How are you seeing Namipu foods being incorporated into more modern dishes or cooking styles while still honoring the cultural roots of those foods?
4: So there are practices and protocols, right? When you go dig traditional foods, like fishing, hunting, and gathering, all have different protocols. And it kind of depends, varying on family. I know for my family, we definitely honor like our first digs, our first salmons, our first hunt, you know, big game, deer, elk, especially if it's their first kill ever. And then for me, putting those foods on your table at least once a week. I do tacos with elk meat, with bison, right? Salmon is staple in our household. But introducing to those foods to them while they're young, right? And then just learning and be willing to make mistakes, be willing to, oh, maybe I don't like it, but I'll keep trying it again, you know, but definitely trying the foods, right? Like the bison burger.

0: to know your homelands. I know in certain areas, like the Kalos gets ready before the Kakeet, and then over here, right, like the Kakeet gets ready before the Kalos, so it's different from mountain to mountain. I literally just got off the mountain this week, and I found so much Kalos, so much, like, just different areas to dig, different plants to, you know, forage, and I'm super excited for it, because I feel like every time I go out, I find myself understanding another plant.
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0: 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That was Whitney Houston with Seeming All My Love For You. Every Friday, the Warm Springs Behavioral Health Center has a relapse prevention group for current clients at 11 a.m. In the afternoon, Art Plus Emotion group with Dr. Largent is from 3 to 4, and Wool Variety group therapy is from 4 to 5. The Metolius Food Pantry is open to all on Fridays from 4 to 6 p.m. at 575 Hood Avenue. 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
2: 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Those factors can be offset by protective factors. 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
1: Good afternoon, Warm Springs. This is your afternoon community calendar. The Warm Springs Boys and Girls Club is closed for staff training today. The summer program starts on Monday, June 15th, and will run weekdays from 8 to 5. No meals will be provided in June. Youth must bring their own breakfast and lunch. The 509J Meals program will start on July 6th. The club will be closed on June 19th for the Juneteenth holiday. The Mountain Star Resource Bus providing diapers, wipes, and other supplies for young children will be in the parking lot of the Warm Springs Community Center from 10:30 to 2:30. Families that are registered with Mountain Star will be eligible for diapers twice a month. For more information, call 458-287-1080. You can also follow the Madras Relief Nursery on Facebook for updates. Every Friday, Warm Springs Behavioral Health has a relapse prevention group for current clients at 11 a.m. In the afternoon, Art Plus Emotion Group with Dr. Largent is from 3 to 4 p.m. and Wall Variety Group Therapy is from 4 to 5 p.m. These afternoon groups are open to the public. Free meals for seniors 60 and older are served every Tuesday, Wednesday, and Friday at the Jefferson County Senior Center at 860 Southwest Madison Street in Madras from 12 to 1. The Matolius Friends Food Pantry is open to all on Fridays from 4 to 6 p.m. at 575 Hood Avenue. You do need to bring your own bags. The summer reading program at Jefferson County Library is open through August 31st. Youth ages 0 to 18 are invited to participate. Youth will earn a prize for registering and also for reading 120 minutes each week, completing a weekly challenge and a grand prize for 960 minutes of reading. Register online at jcld.org. On Sunday, June 14th, a local Rise Up Sing Out event will take place from 3 to 5 at the Saheli Park in Madras. Everyone is welcome to bring a picnic and enjoy the music and speakers. There will be a rally at the North Y following the picnic from 5 to 7. Warm Springs Community Health's mobile medical clinic can help folks with medical problems and medications, STI tests, and immunizations. There are clinics for Tuesday, June 16th, from 10 to 3 at the Semnasha Fire Station, Wednesday, June 24th, from 9 to 3 at the Paiumsha Health Fair at the Community Center, Tuesday, June 30th, from 9 to 11:30 a.m. at the Shelter Dining Hall. The first Thursday market of the summer is coming up next Thursday from 10:30 to 2 p.m. at the Campus Pavilion. Vendors are welcome to come set up, first come, first serve. For available tables and chairs, anyone interested in running the concession stand for a fundraiser can sign up for its use by contacting Isaac George at the Family Resource Center. 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

0: That was Terrence Trent D'Arby with Wishing Well here on 91.9 FM KWSO. The 2026 Paiamsha Traditional Parade honoring horses will be held on Saturday, June 27th. Lineup for participants will start at 10 a.m. with judging at 10:15. The parade will begin at 11 a.m. at the campus and end at the powwow grounds. Divisions for judging will be adult, teen, and youth in these categories. Walkers, traditional flutes, contemporary flutes, and horse riders. If you have any questions, contact Ramona at 541-460-0077 or email samveronica75@gmail.com.
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3: Today is June 12th. On this day in 1939, the National Baseball Hall of Fame and Museum was dedicated in Cooperstown, New York. This was exactly 100 years to the day on which the game was invented by Abner Doubleday. 1991, the Chicago Bulls won their first NBA championship by beating the Lakers 4-1. In 1994, Nicole Brown Simpson and Ronald Goldman were murdered outside her home in Los Angeles. O.J. Simpson was later acquitted of the killings. Get a local happening on this day in the past is coming up in just a moment.
4: KWSO's On This Day in History is brought to you by the Jefferson County School District 509J. District information can be found at the district's website at jcsd.k12.or.us. There you can find calendar information, links to each school in 509J, school board agendas and meeting dates, resources for families, including academic and community resources. Jefferson County Community Learning Center, also known as the 21st Century Program. Power School, transportation, school menus, and more are available at their website. Again, jcsd.k12.or.us. And now back to On This Day in Local History from the Jefferson County School District 509J here on KWSO.
3: Here's a look at issues brought before the Warm Springs Tribal Council on this day in 1972. The truant officer is leaving his position. A report was given on what the truant officer did. Judge Thompson was called upon to report on absentees from the schools. He said about 25 to 35 Indian absentees were reported per day from all Jefferson District schools. There are hundreds of Indian students attending Jefferson School District, Madras High School having 130, Madras Junior High School with 100, and grade schools with 350 students. Tribal Council stated they would like a report from the principals and a report about conditions before and after the truant officer was hired. A report was given on counselors helping with incoming freshmen with their schedule of classes, as well as help with students in all four grades in high school. A program set up where counselors meet with parents and students has worked very well. A question was asked as to why 13-year-olds could no longer work. It was stated that the State Labor Department will no longer issue work permits to 13-year-olds, and so they cannot be hired because of this. Council next discussed a grant and contract for its use. The grant would fund a survey to find out what kind of problems the people have and what needs they have. It was suggested that the Health and Welfare Committee should be responsible for the grant and the survey. June 12th, 1972.
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0: You're listening to 91.9 FM KWSO. That was Christina Aguilera with Keeps Getting Better. The first Thursday market of the summer is coming up next Thursday from 10:30 to 2 p.m. at the Campus Pavilion. Vendors are welcome to come set up. It's first come, first service for available tables and chairs. Anyone interested in running the concession stand for a fundraiser can sign up for its use by contacting Isaac George at the Family Resource Center. 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We look forward to seeing you Thursday.
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4: June 25th, 1855. The treaty between the United States government and Indians of Middle Oregon was signed.
5: Some people look at the reservation as being just the place where Indians should stay, ought to stay.

0: Nope. Again, the treaty guaranteed. The transaction was we gave up title to 10 million acres in return for protecting our way of life, which is our religions, our families, our raising them our way. In the treaty itself, it says the right, not the privilege, the right to hunt, right to fish, the right to dig roots, and the right to pick berries and gather our stocks. And all the other rights we didn't negotiate in the treaty, we kept. That's called a reserved rights doctrine. And that's where the casino fits in, is that that's one of those rights we always retained, reserved, is we always have economic development as a part of our sovereignty as a nation.
1: The Treaty of 1855, remembered.
2: Building a digital defense against smishing. It sounds like it may be a fun game, when in reality is anything but fun. It is downright dangerous to your device. Smishing involves bad actors sending messages to your device that look legit, perhaps from your bank, credit card company, or your favorite retailer. In one version of the scam, you click on that link, and you are sent to a spoofed website that might look nearly identical to the real thing. You are asked to enter sensitive information such as passwords and credit card numbers. In another version of the scam, the smisher just needs you to click the link, and instead of winning that great lottery prize he offered, you get a full download of malware. A final version of the scam is even easier to spot. The bad actor messages you with some urgent need. Maybe he tells you that your bank account is locked. He stresses you out and, without giving you time to think, pressures you into texting back your bank account or PIN number so he can fix it. Well, he'll fix it all right, right down to a zero balance. Here's how to protect yourself. Be wary of any message that asks for personal information. Know that reputable companies generally do not contact you to ask for your username or password. Don't click on anything in an unsolicited message. When in doubt, look up the company's phone number or web address yourself and ask about the inquiry. Do not use any links or phone numbers provided in the suspicious text. Set up multi-factor authentication on any account or device that allows it. Be careful with what information you share online or on social media. 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If you are the victim of an online fraud, you should report the incident to the FBI's Internet Crime Complaint Center at www.ic3.gov.
3: 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For other job opportunities, look online for Kanita, Brightwood, Mount Hood Meadows, Mount Hood Ski Bowl, the Oregon Department of Employment, and the Columbia River Intertribal Fish Commission. KWSO is advertising a student internship position for the summer. Go to the Confederated Tribes of Warm Springs website to apply or head to the administration building for a physical application. The job report on KWSO is made possible by the OnTrack OHSU program. KWSO's job report is brought to you by OnTrack OHSU, encouraging students to explore health sciences and biomedical careers. 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This message is brought to you by OnTrack OHSU and 91.9 FM KWSO.
4: 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Like us on Facebook for local news, information, photos of local happenings, and interesting links. 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

0: This is the Warm Springs program on 91.9 FM KWSL. I'm Keandra Smith. The Subnational Market is run mainly by two individuals, Delson Suppa Sr. and Howard Pat. Here are their final remarks or thoughts on what can become of the annual market.
1: The goal is to, basically, we want to put Subnational on the market, because when everybody asks, if we ask them if they know where Subnational is or Warm Springs is, the majority of the tourists don't know, but they do know where Caneda is. And so that's usually, if they don't know where Warm Springs or Subnational is, I ask them if they know where Caneda is. And so then I can give them orientation of where Subnational is, and they pass through going to Caneda if they're coming from the Dalles area or the Willamette Valley area. You're going to pass right through Subnational, and that's the biggest goal, is to put Subnational on the map through the tribal member vendors becoming entrepreneurs for their authentic talent of beadwork, crafts, food, whatever it is, and bring it. And as Howie was talking about the gluten-free last weekend, we had a tribal member come in and set up and sell gluten-free food. So, you know, all of the efforts, it takes time, but we're not going to give up. We're going to pursue and keep asking tribal members to come. It's free to set up. I don't think there's any vendors or markets out there, farmers market or whatever you want to call them, out there that doesn't have a fee to set up. And the other thing that Howie always promotes is we're probably the only tribal market that is strictly tribal products. So the goal of our tribal members capitalizing on the market that's coming through Subnational, which is, I don't know a place that can capitalize on traffic that's coming through a small place like Subnational. They don't all stop, but in the 3 years, we're in our third year, more people are beginning to stop.
2: Yeah, I'd like to follow up on what Delson just mentioned as far as getting this national tribal market name. I just said we travel quite a lot, and actually on our own dime, assisted by a Travel Oregon, Visit Central Oregon, as far as registration and lodging. But when I talk to those groups, including AFMA, I always remind them that Subnational Tribal Market is the only Native American, or actually owned and operated on our own land in the state of Oregon. So I always try to make that a point, because I think it's really valid that we talk about authenticity. Even though we seem small, we are a growing operation. Last year, we had our first holiday bazaar, and we'll probably continue to have that. We had it Thanksgiving weekend last year, and we had 15 vendors, and I thought that was awesome. So just if people know we're up there, both tribal members and our visitors, it's odd when they say, somebody comes up, not from the community, but they just say, oh, we've heard of Subnational Tribal Market, and that's a really good feeling. That's a really great feeling when we attend all these conferences and workshops. It's just, hey, Subnational Market's in the house. Welcome. That's great. You know, people are willing to listen, and they want to learn more about how they can help us. And so we just continue showing up. And it's like Delson always says, that one day we'll get the break that we're looking for. And all I can say is just that please come and support our tribal market and our local vendors. Thank you.
0: That was the market managers for the Subnational Market, Delson Suppa Sr. and Howard Pat. This has been the Warm Springs program on 91.9 FM KWSL.
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0: 91.9 FM KWSL, a little bit of Teddy Swims with Mr. Know-It-All. Before that was the Plain White Tees with Hey There Delilah here on KWSL. I'm Neil Morningall. Thank you for tuning in. Hopefully you're all enjoying your Friday. It's June 12th. The Mountain Star Resource Bus, providing diapers, wipes, and other supplies for young children, will be in the parking lot of the Warm Springs Community Center today. 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You can also follow Mountain Star Mattress Relief Nursery on Facebook for updates. Coming up next is going to be Billy Joel with The Longest Time.
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What is the dog?

0: KWSO 91.9 FM. That was Sugar Ray with The Boardwalk. Before that, Keshi with Beside You. Thank you for tuning in. Hopefully you're enjoying your Friday. It's June 12th. I'm Neil Morniel. On Fridays, actually every Friday, at the Warm Springs Behavior Health Center, they do have the Art and Emotion Group with Dr. Largen, which is from 3 to 4, and the Wellbrighty Group Therapy from 4 to 5. These afternoon groups are open to the public. Thank you for tuning in KWSO 91.9 FM. Coming next, Avril Lavigne with Complicated.
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0: The Pymatcha Treaty Days Open Youth Rodeo will take place June 28th at the Warm Springs Rodeo Grounds. 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

0: This is Our People and Mother Earth on KWSO. Oregon Public Broadcasting recently held a screening event for First Descent, Kayaking the Klamath at the Madras Performing Arts Center. The film is a 30-minute documentary from OPB's Oregon Field Guide series. Jesse Sears, an OPB documentarian and member of the Karuk tribe, produced First Descent, a film capturing a historic indigenous youth paddle from the Klamath River's headwaters to its mouth following the largest dam removal project in U.S. history. Here, she discusses the overall concept behind the documentary.
1: There was a lot of media following this story, and the way I wanted to approach it was I actually wanted the kayakers themselves to kind of develop the concept. I wanted it to be more of like a collaboration. Even though I am Karuk, this still wasn't my story to tell because I was not a kayaker. I was not the one doing it. So I was just trying to listen to the kayakers themselves and, you know, read their body language of like when they didn't want media around, when they do want media around. And I asked them, like, take all the media aside, put everything aside, put what everyone else is saying about this journey aside. What does it actually mean to you? And their answers is what helped guide the film into what it became.
0: The documentary captures a profound cultural reconnection, and Sears says the final project came out better than she'd ever imagined.
1: And I think it's because I just really let the kayakers guide it and guide the story. Oregon Field Guide is an older show, and often the producers will narrate it. But I didn't think it was right for me to narrate it. So I actually had Julian come into the studio and I had Tasia come into the studio and kind of fill those story gaps with their narration. And again, like let them guide the story themselves.
0: The paddling journey began at the headwaters of the Klamath River in southern Oregon and ended in Requa, California on the Yurok Reservation. It took 30 days, going 310 miles down the river, passing through the four free-flowing sections where the J.C. Boyle, Copco 1, Copco 2, and Iron Gate dams were removed in 2023 and 2024. Julian Rogers was one of the 28 indigenous youth paddlers who completed the Source to Sea kayak expedition.
2: This trip took like 30 days and we'd be on the water for like hours of the day. You know, we did like 1 mile days to 20 mile days. It's pretty incredible. We camped the whole time. We had roadside access pretty much everywhere, so we had like a cook for us, Cook Kathy. Shout out Kathy. So we'd wake up, we'd eat our food, get ready for the day, do some stretches, and then put on the water, kayak for a few hours, eat lunch on the river, kayak for a few more hours, and then we'd get out, you know, stretch out because you're so tired after kayaking, and then you just chill, eat food, hang out. There was not much technology on this trip, I would say. I would charge my GoPro with Rush Sturgis, but that was like kind of the only electronic thing I had, and that was to like film everything that was going on.
0: Kiana Allen was part of the very first cohort of Paddle Tribal Waters, transitioning from casual rafting into 2 weeks of intense whitewater kayaking training. To prepare for the historic Klamath descent, she traveled internationally to Chile for an exchange program to study river health, water diplomacy, and the global impacts of dams. Now a college student, Kiana is focused on school and still finds ways to stay involved in kayaking.
3: Rio Stervers offers programming, and I'll join when I can and also paddle when I can. It's also really hard as a full-time student while also working at this time. But I had just got off the river in Northern California and got my whitewater instructor certification. And after that, I'll be doing what I can to up my levels and be the best that I can for my kids and my nonprofit.
0: As teenagers, Kiana and her fellow paddlers made history on the first descent, demonstrating fierce dedication through years of rigorous training. Their journey held a much deeper purpose, as these young people occupied a river that generations of their relatives had spent lifetimes fighting to free. Today, Kiana stands as a powerful example of youth leadership in Warm Springs, actively encouraging the next generation to pursue their education.
3: I'm a 2025 graduate. I'm 18 years old. I am a first-generation student attending Lane Community College and looking to transfer to University of Oregon. I'm halfway through getting my Associate of Arts in Social Sciences. I bring words of encouragement to all the Warm Springs kids out there. It's a hard thing to do, going to school, leaving home, but it's definitely worth it. You'll get your education, you'll meet new people, you'll grow so much as a person. And I also encourage you to join Wanawaitik Lama and become a future paddler too. It'll be an awesome experience and I'm super excited.
0: Kiana co-founded River Runners, a paddle club and nonprofit organization dedicated to environmental justice, river advocacy, and bringing whitewater training to local indigenous youth. To view the full documentary, First Descent, Kayaking the Klamath, you can go to the Oregon Public Broadcasting official YouTube channel. It's available there to watch for free with no login required. Thank you for listening to Our People into Mother Earth. I'm Liz Smith for Warm Springs Community Radio, KWSO.
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0: KWSO 91.9 FM, Madonna with Into the Groove. Before that, The Script with Nothing here on KWSO. Thank you for tuning in. I'm Neil Morningall. Warm Springs Community Health's mobile clinic can help folks with medical problems, medications, STI tests, and immunizations. There's a clinic on Tuesday, the 16th, from 10 to 3 at the Simnasho Fire Station, Wednesday, June 24th, from 9 to 3 at the Pymsha Health Fair at the Community Center, and Tuesday, June 30th at the Shelter Dining Hall. Thank you for tuning in to 91.9 FM KWSO. Coming up next, Vinyl Pinups with Hey, Hey, You.
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0: Aaron Yazzie, mechanical engineer.
1: Indigenous peoples have been part of history since time immemorial. However, it isn't always that case that Native people are recognized for their contributions or success. It is important to recognize those who are striving to reach their goals and aspire to be an inspiration for others. Let's recognize those who have soared in their journeys and showed the diverse paths that are possible for all youth.
0: Aaron Yazzie is a mechanical engineer from the Diné Navajo Nation. His journey and achievements are nothing short of inspiring, as he consistently broke barriers and defied the odds to pursue his passion for space exploration and STEM, science, technology, engineering, and mathematics. Growing up in the Diné Navajo Nation, Aaron faced numerous challenges and limited resources. However, he remained determined and dedicated to his dreams. His fascination with space and engineering led him to pursue a degree in mechanical engineering from Stanford University, where he excelled academically and demonstrated his exceptional skills.
2: Throughout his career, Aaron Yazzie has made significant contributions to the field of space exploration. He has been an integral part of NASA's Jet Propulsion Laboratory, JPL, where he has worked on various groundbreaking missions. One of his notable projects includes his involvement in the Mars Science Laboratory mission, where he played a crucial role in the development and testing of the Curiosity rover, which successfully landed on Mars in 2012. Aaron's expertise and dedication have also extended to other missions, such as the InSight lander, which landed on Mars in 2018 to study the planet's interior. His contributions to these missions have showcased his exceptional engineering skills and his ability to overcome complex challenges.
0: Beyond his technical achievements, Aaron Yazzie has become an influential figure and role model, especially for Native American communities. He has been actively involved in outreach programs aiming to inspire and motivate young students, particularly those from underrepresented backgrounds, to pursue careers in STEM fields. Aaron's story serves as a powerful example of breaking barriers, embracing one's cultural heritage, and following one's passion against all odds.
1: Indigenous peoples have made remarkable achievements and continue to inspire the next generations as they continue to show them the many possibilities that there are out there. The question to think about is, who are some Native role models that inspire you? Who are some Native role models you feel should be recognized? This is KWSO 91.9 FM.

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0: 91.9 FM KWSO. That was Akon with Ringtone here on KWSO. Thank you for tuning in. I'm Neil Morningall. Before that was the Vinyl Pinups with Hey Hey You. 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

0: This is the Warm Springs program on 91.9 FM, KIDIP USL. I'm Keandra Smith. The Subnational Market is run mainly by two individuals, Delson Suppa Sr. and Howard Pat. Here are their final remarks or thoughts on what can become of the annual market.
1: The goal is to, basically, we want to put Subnational on the market, because when everybody asks, if we ask them if they know where Subnational is or Warm Springs is, the majority of the tourists don't know, but they do know where Caneda is. And so that's usually, if they don't know where Warm Springs or Subnational is, I ask them if they know where Caneda is. And so then I can give them orientation of where Subnational is, and they pass through going to Caneda if they're coming from the Dalles area or the Willamette Valley area. You're going to pass right through Subnational, and that's the biggest goal, is to put Subnational on the map through the tribal member vendors becoming entrepreneurs for their authentic talent of beadwork, crafts, food, whatever it is, and bring it. And as Howie was talking about the gluten-free last weekend, we had a tribal member come in and set up and sell gluten-free food. So, you know, all of the efforts, it takes time, but we're not going to give up. We're going to pursue and keep asking tribal members to come. It's free to set up. I don't think there's any vendors or markets out there, farmers market or whatever you want to call them, out there that doesn't have a fee to set up. And the other thing that Howie always promotes is we're probably the only tribal market that is strictly tribal products. So the goal of our tribal members capitalizing on the market that's coming through Subnational, which is, I don't know a place that can capitalize on traffic that's coming through a small place like Subnational. They don't all stop, but in the 3 years, we're in our third year, more people are beginning to stop.
2: Yeah, I'd like to follow up on what Delson just mentioned as far as getting this Subnational tribal market name. I just said we travel quite a lot, and actually on our own dime, assisted by a Travel Oregon, Visit Central Oregon, as far as registration and lodging. But when I talk to those groups, including AFMA, I always remind them that Subnational Tribal Market is the only Native American, or actually owned and operated on our own land in the state of Oregon. So I always try to make that a point, because I think it's really valid that we talk about authenticity. Even though we seem small, we are a growing operation. Last year, we had our first holiday bazaar, and we'll probably continue to have that. We had it Thanksgiving weekend last year, and we had 15 vendors, and I thought that was awesome. So just, if people know we're up there, both tribal members and our visitors, it's odd when they say, somebody comes up, not from the community, but they just say, oh, we've heard of Subnational Tribal Market, and that's a really good feeling. That's a really great feeling when we attend all these conferences and workshops. It's just, hey, Subnational Market's in the house. Welcome. That's great. You know, people are willing to listen, and they want to learn more about how they can help us. And so we just continue showing up. And it's like Delson always says, that one day we'll get the break that we're looking for. And all I can say is just that please come and support our tribal market and our local vendors. Thank you.
0: That was the market managers for the Subnational Market, Delson Suppa Sr. and Howard Pat. 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

0: 91.9 FM KWS of the Four Seasons with Oh What a Night with December 1963. Before that, Harry Styles with As It Was. 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
0: Hello there, Warm Springs and KWSO listeners. Thank you for tuning in on Friday, June 12th. Hopefully you're all enjoying your sunshining afternoon. Just a reminder, the Warm Springs Boys and Girls Club was closed today for training. A summer program will be starting on Monday, and it'll run weekdays from 8 to 5. No meals will be provided in June. Youth must bring their own breakfast and lunch. The 5-9J Summer Meals Program is going to be starting on July 6th. The club will be closed on June 19th for the Juneteenth holiday. The Range and Ag Committee is scheduled to meet on the 2nd and 4th Friday of the month. They do meet in the BNR Cougar Den, which is Range and Natural Resources Cougar Den. So 2nd and 4th Friday, so they just had theirs meeting today. So the next one will be on 26th. On Fridays at the Behavior Health Center, in the afternoons, they have Art and Emotion Group with Dr. Largen from 3 to 4, and the Wellbrighty Group Therapy from 4 to 5. These groups are open to the public. The Matoli's Friends Food Pantry is open on Fridays from 4 to 6 at 575 Hood Avenue. You do need to bring your own bag. The summer reading program at the Jefferson County Library is open through August 31st for youth ages up to 18 years old. They are invited to participate. Youth will earn a prize for registering and also for reading 120 minutes a week, completing a weekly challenge, and a grand prize of 960 minutes of reading. To register, you can go online to jcld.org. We have the hyperlink on today's community calendar if you need it. On Sunday the 14th, a local Rise Up Sing Out event will take place from 3 to 5 at Sahaley Park in Madras. Everyone is welcome to bring a picnic and enjoy the music and speakers. There will be a rally at the North Y following the picnic from 5 to 7. Warm Springs Community Health's mobile medical clinics can help folks with medical problems, medications, STI tests, and immunizations. There's also a clinic on Tuesday, June 16th from 10 to 3 at the Sim National Fire Station, Wednesday, June 24th from 9 to 3 at the Pine Ridge Health Fair at the Community Center, and Tuesday, June 30th from 9 to 11:30 at the Shelter Dining Hall. Warm Springs Diabetes Prevention invites youth to participate in its Strong Youth Wellness and Fitness program. Starting on June 16th, every Tuesday and Wednesday, they'll have a fun daily workout and game, team challenges and competitions, nutrition and health education, and more. 3rd through 5th grade youth will be from 1 to 3, and grades 6 through 8 will be from 3:30 until 5:30. High schoolers are also welcome. 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We have our emails on today's community calendar if needed. The Azar Spino Memorial Wild Horse Race is going to be happening during Pine Ridge Treaty Days in the Open Rodeo Saturday, June 27th at noon. For entry information, you can contact George Spino at 541-300-5906. 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

0: 91.9 FM KWSO. Eric Carmen with Hungry Eyes on this Friday afternoon. I'm Neil Morningall. Thank you for tuning in. Hopefully you're all enjoying the sunshine and the warm outside. But remember, stay hydrated, as well as that warm temperatures are coming this weekend. We're looking like today and maybe even a little bit warmer throughout the weekend. It's going to be warm and sunny, so stay hydrated and stay in the shade as much as possible if you can. So with that being said, I would like to remind you that you can listen to Native America Calling on KWSO weekday mornings at 10 and evenings at 8. 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
5: Sean, would you tell us how we protect against STIs?
6: 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So, but, you know, nobody wants to hear that. So a barrier method, which consists of

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